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2: 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I'm Kara Everett. 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
5: The Supreme Court has a slew of high-profile cases left on its docket. What's at stake in some monumental issues for the country? From WAMU and NPR in Washington, this is 1A. In for Jen White. Today on 1A, the Supreme Court's packed docket, 20 cases are left in front of the court with only weeks left in its term. Decisions are still expected on birthright citizenship and temporary protected status, which could have seismic effects on families and immigration law. Also, presidential power, transgender athletes, and mail-in ballots. We talk through the cases with our experts, what's at stake for you, and what these decisions could mean for the court's relationship with the president. That's all coming up after these headlines.
6: Live from NPR News in Washington, I'm Ryland Barton. In Georgia's Senate race, Republican Congressman Mike Collins has won a primary election runoff and will challenge incumbent Democratic Senator John Ossoff in November, according to a race call by the Associated Press. The matchup will be closely watched nationally as the major political parties vie for control of the Senate. President Trump backed Collins after early voting ended for the runoff. Federal prosecutors in Minneapolis have charged 15 people for conspiring to impede federal agents, but prosecutors didn't identify specific incidents where law enforcement officers were injured by the alleged conspirators. Estelle Timar Wilcox of Minnesota Public Radio reports the indictments stem from the immigration crackdown of the Twin Cities earlier this year.
7: The 15 defendants are accused of coordinating blockades at a federal building in the Twin Cities and threatening federal agents, among other actions. U.S. Attorney Dan Rosen says the defendants put agents at risk.
8: They all joined an agreement, a conspiracy, to interfere with lawful immigration enforcement operations. The conspiracy was not to interfere by their voice, but to do it by force.
7: Rosen did not say how many, if any, agents were harmed as a result. Federal prosecutors have previously brought cases against 36 people in Minnesota for impeding federal agents. Half of those charges have been dropped. For NPR News, I'm Estelle Timar Wilcox in Minneapolis.
6: President Trump's dinner invitation to Versailles following the G7 summit is causing controversy in French political circles. NPR's Eleanor Beardsley reports the criticism has been mostly from the left.
9: Far-left leader Jean-Luc Mélenchon says President Macron should not have invited Trump to Versailles. What are we getting in return, he asked. The threat of 100% tariffs on French wine. The debate is playing out on French TV. He's threatened pretty much every country on the planet, said socialist lawmaker Romain Eskenazi. You don't give a dinner in gilded splendor for someone like that. But others call Versailles a diplomatic tool that should be used when needed. The French-U.S. relationship is extremely important, said far-right leader Jordan Bardella, for once holding his criticism of Macron. The president is just trying to get Trump to stay at the entire G7 summit, he said. Eleanor Beardsley, NPR News, Paris.
6: The price of oil dropped below $80 per barrel for the first time since early March today, as optimism continues following a tentative deal on the U.S.-Iran war. And today, South Africa is marking 50 years since the Soweto uprising by students, a pivotal moment in the fight against apartheid. On June 16, 1976, over 200 young protesters were killed by police, sparking further demonstrations, drawing global attention to the system of racial oppression. Survivors and experts say challenges like inequality, unemployment, and poverty remain. This is NPR News.
10: This is JPR News. I'm Vanessa Finney. Oregon has seen an uptick in the number of people with mental illness who are committed into state care. As Dirk Vanderhart reports, that could be tied to a recent change in state law.
11: Under Oregon's civil commitment laws, people suffering from severe mental illness can be put into state custody for up to 6 months, and the 51 people committed in May is the highest number the state has seen since at least 2022. But it's unclear if that's a brief spike or part of a new trend. The state's civil commitment laws changed in January. Judges now have more leeway to force people into care. State officials are wary about drawing conclusions, but note they're seeing a change. Channa Newell is an attorney for the Oregon Judicial Department.
12: When you get to the commitment hearing, you're having more people being committed. And we don't have an explanation for this.
11: Newell told lawmakers Tuesday that the state is waiting for more time to pass before determining what impact the new law has had. I'm Dirk Vanderhart reporting.
10: Oregon Governor Tina Kotek has declared an emergency due to the threat of wildfires in the state. Kotek said increasing heat, dry vegetation, and shifting winds are creating dangerous conditions that require immediate action. And she said conditions will only get worse throughout the summer. The declaration ensures that the Oregon Department of Forestry and the State Fire Marshal's Office have the wildfire crews and resources they need. Kotek said the state has already seen over 400 fires this year. They've burned more than 8,000 acres. The emergency declaration is in effect until the end of the year or until the wildfire threat is significantly reduced. I'm Vanessa Finney for JPR News.
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5: This is 1A. I'm Nyla Boodoo in for Jen White. The Supreme Court has a stacked docket of high-profile cases to decide in only weeks left in its term. Some of the 20 remaining cases can have seismic effects for years to come. We're expecting decisions soon on immigration. The court is considering birthright citizenship, a nearly 160-year legal precedent that says those born in the U.S. are citizens. And a huge case that could have implications for the November elections. The court is deciding whether mail-in ballots should be counted if they arrive after Election Day. Also ahead are decisions about transgender athletes and the president's ability to fire the heads of independent agencies. We'll get into all of that.

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1: 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Next time on 1A.

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2: From WHYY in Philadelphia, this is Fresh Air. I'm Dave Davies. As we celebrate America's 250th birthday, writer Jesse Wegman tells the story of James Wilson, a largely forgotten member of the nation's founders who had a critical role in shaping the Constitution. Wilson lived a colorful life and died as a Supreme Court justice on the run from the law and creditors. He was a firm proponent of direct rule by the people, but Wegman says he made compromises to get the Constitution approved, like allowing the election of presidents who don't win the popular vote. Wegman's new book is The Lost Founder. Later, David Biancooley reviews the new TV series Spider Noir.

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0: JPR recognizes the nonprofit community support of the Criterion Performances Company. 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Yeah, you'll always want me. You'll
1: always want me. 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
2: From Jefferson Public Radio at Southern Oregon University, this is the Jefferson Exchange. I'm Mike Green. We start today's exchange with Fred Fry. He's the mayor of Powers, Oregon. Each week, the JX looks around our region of Southern Oregon and Northern California to introduce you to the mayor of one city or town. Today, we're talking with the mayor of Powers, Oregon in Coos County. Then we'll feature another live episode of JX Arts. With warmer weather, there's a lot more outdoor activity and entertainment around our region. We'll take a look at a number of free and low-cost events with live music and the arts in Southern Oregon and Northern California. Our entertainment guides are JPR arts reporter Vanessa Finney and Dave Jackson, the music curator on JPR's Rhythm and News service and the host of Open Air. That's all ahead on the Jefferson Exchange, but first, the news of the hour.

0: BBC News with Roisin Hasty. Iran has told Israel to stop its attacks in southern Lebanon or face what it called a hard response. The Israeli military said it had struck what it called a suspicious vehicle. After the announcement of an emerging framework for a deal between the US and Iran, Donald Trump has said he's not happy with Israel's Prime Minister Benjamin Netanyahu and his handling of the war against Hezbollah. From Jerusalem, here's Charlotte Gallagher.
1: This is a complete disaster for Benjamin Netanyahu, it seems. Now, he always portrayed himself as someone who had real influence on Donald Trump and someone who could take on Iran and win. Tonight, it seems that the Iranian regime may be stronger than it was before, and embarrassingly for Mr. Netanyahu, it seems that Iran has more influence on President Trump than he does. Also, we're hearing from the Israeli media that Israel asked to look at that peace deal framework and was told no.
0: Egypt's President Abdel Fattah al-Sisi has urged Israel to abandon its stated intention of controlling 70% of the Gaza Strip, a plan that violates the fragile October ceasefire deal. Mr. Sisi, who's at the G7 summit, said the advance of the IDF beyond the agreement's yellow line must stop immediately. There must be a two-state solution, he added. A Russian warship has fired warning shots towards a British yacht in international waters between Britain and France. Russia said one of its frigates fired what it called preemptive shots at a yacht that was approaching. Ellie Price reports.
2: The Russian Defense Ministry said the yacht had been on a dangerous approach towards its warship, and the crew fired into its path with rifles after making several attempts at contact over the radio. Jane and Alan Kelvey dispute that account and said when they heard five warning blasts from the frigate's horn, they changed their course, which they thought should have been the end of it. The couple were not injured and their boat was not damaged. The Russian Defense Ministry said its sailors had acted in strict accordance with international shipping regulations.
0: The Supreme Court in Brazil has sentenced Eduardo Bolsonaro, the US-based son of the former president Jair Bolsonaro, to 4 years in prison for trying to interfere in his father's trial for attempting a coup. Clitzia Sala has this report.
3: Four Supreme Court judges in Brazil have unanimously sentenced Eduardo Bolsonaro to 4 years in prison for attempting to influence US authorities in connection with legal proceedings against his father. They found that he sought to encourage sanctions against Brazilian judges and supported measures including tariffs on Brazilian goods. Eduardo Bolsonaro moved to the United States last year, shortly before his father, former President Jair Bolsonaro, was jailed for plotting a coup after losing the 2022 presidential election.
0: World News from the BBC.
4: This is JPR News. I'm Vanessa Finney. Students and employees pushed back on Southern Oregon University's plan to slash more than $20 million from its budget. JPR's Jane Vaughn reports on today's community meeting.
5: To keep the institution afloat, SOU has proposed sunsetting three programs and cutting the equivalent of almost 66 employees. Meeting attendees critique the proposal to cut 8 out of 15 staff in business services. Sage Tabeast, president of the Union for Classified Staff, cited previous cuts that were made to that department.
6: And now we're looking to do that again in a time where the whole reason we're here is because we didn't know we had a $15 million budget hole. So that's telling me we don't have enough people looking at the books.
5: This plan isn't final. SOU's Board of Trustees will vote on it Thursday. JPR is licensed to SOU. We cover the university just like any other institution. Jane Vaughn, JPR News.
4: In California, Shasta County supervisors voted to not defend a lawsuit by the state attorney general today. Voters approved Measure B in the June primary. It would make sweeping changes to the election system. California Attorney General Rob Bonta argues that the measure clearly violates state law, like restricting access to mail-in voting. A group of election reform activists in the county brought the ballot measure forward. They previously stepped in to defend this measure in court and could do so again. The attorney general is asking for an expedited case because preparations for the November election will be happening soon. For JPR News, I'm Vanessa Finney. We're streaming online at ijpr.org.
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1: Here's a look at tonight's weather forecast for the Southern Oregon Cascades and Siskiyous. Mostly clear skies with a low temperature around 46 degrees. In Yreka, mostly clear, the low tonight 59. Partly cloudy for Weed and Mount Shasta with a low right around 60. Redding and Red Bluff, mostly clear with a low of 73. For the Klamath Basin, mostly clear skies and a low temperature of 57 degrees. The Southern Oregon coast, mostly clear as well with a low of about 56. Along the Northern California coast, some mostly cloudy skies with a low temperature of 53. For Roseburg and the Umpqua Basin, mostly clear, the low 56. Grants Pass, Medford, and Ashland, mostly clear tonight with a low around 60 degrees. And for Eugene and Springfield, mostly clear with a low of about 54. For more detailed weather information, be sure to visit our website. 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
2: You're listening to the Jefferson Exchange. Thanks for joining us. The JX starts today with the debrief, where JPR reporters discuss the stories they've been covering this week, including why one school district is considered

0: 150 kids. They cover grades transitional kindergarten through eighth grade. And basically, they're moving kids from three school buildings consolidated down into two buildings.
1: And why did McKinleyville decide to consolidate?
0: For financial reasons, as you might expect. The superintendent estimates that it will save the district $600,000 a year to do this consolidation. And like many schools, they're experiencing financial pressures, having budget problems. They're seeing a lot of declining student enrollment, the end of one-time COVID money. And the superintendent says it's just not feasible to keep all of those buildings open anymore and to pay for all of the services that requires. She said that the superintendent is Julie Giannini Previde, and she said that enrollment was around 1,500 students when she began working in the district 28 years ago. And then now, as I said, it's about 850. So way fewer students, and that means less state money, and et cetera, et cetera. So that's why they decided to consolidate. And I will note that they're not alone in having these conversations and these financial difficulties. I know Ashland and Medford school districts have both floated potential consolidation ideas in recent years. So I think that we will be seeing more consolidations like this in the years to come. And in McKinleyville, they ended up not having to do any layoffs, although there were some people who were reassigned, and the teachers actually were able to get raises because of the cost savings from this.
1: Well, that's some good news right there. How exactly will the new system work?
0: So previously, they had Dow's Prairie, one of the school buildings, serving students in transitional kindergarten through second grade. And then they had Morris Elementary School serving grades 3 through 5, and they had McKinleyville Middle School in grades 6 through 8. But then starting in the fall, they'll have Dow's Prairie doing TK through third grade, and then McKinleyville Middle School will be renamed McKinleyville Central School for grades 4 through 8. And like I said, they had a bit of a phased 2-year transition, so this current year, the grades looked a little bit different in an effort to make that a little bit of a smoother transition, but it'll really begin in full in the fall. I will say that the Morris Elementary building isn't going to close permanently. It's actually going to remain open, and they're going to use it for after-school programs and special education and storage and other things. So that building will still be used for the district, but it just won't house the students that it used to house anymore.
1: Okay. Well, thank you, Jane.
0: Thank you.
1: That was JPR's Jane Vaughn. Roman, you gave us another story this week about the upcoming June primary in California. What was this one about?
2: So, yeah, we are looking at California's 2nd Congressional District and the race there. I've done a few stories about this before, partially because of Prop 50. For people who haven't been paying attention or maybe they don't live in California, voters approved Prop 50 last year there in November, and that redistricted and basically changed the congressional districts there in favor of Democrats. The goal was to flip...
1: More in favor of Democrats.
2: More in favor of Democrats. Yeah, the goal was to flip 5 of the Republican congressional seats right now to Democratic seats to counteract other redistricting efforts in Texas. So as a result, some of the very Democratic districts in California had to take on more Republican areas in order to counteract that or balance everything out, because it still has to be balanced even though you're kind of trying to gerrymander things, essentially. And so that was what was happening with District 2. So Jared Huffman, who's a Democrat, currently represents District 2. It covered the Northern California coast counties all the way from the Oregon border down to the Golden Gate Bridge. And he's never really worried about elections. He's won with over 2/3 of the vote in every election since 2012, which was his first one for Congress. But now this district is going to cover some of the most conservative areas in California. So I looked a little bit at, you know, what's changed with this new district and what it's going to take to represent it, and kind of give us a little bit of a preview ahead of the June primary.
1: And what did you learn talking to locals there?
2: Yeah, so, you know, I talked to a few people for this story, but I've also talked to a lot of other people in the past. I covered Shasta County for a long time and other areas. So there are some similarities between the coastal areas and the new part of the district. One thing I didn't mention in the story itself was wildfires. You know, we cover wildfires a lot here. Major wildfires affect communities all over the district, and it's, you know, been getting worse because of climate change, drier winters. And so it seems that a focus on wildfire prevention and forest management is still going to be a, you know, a major issue for whoever represents this new district too. There's also a lot of timberland in both areas. So, you know, how timber is harvested, you know, is going to be an important issue. One person I talked to talked about how, you know, there isn't as much timber harvest anymore, and a lot of the economy, you know, used to rely on timber and sawmills and stuff, and some of that is shutting down. And so, you know, it's just making it harder

0: for people to survive living in some of these rural areas, you know. But the big difference that I talked about in the story is the conflict with wolves. Gray wolves are not really found on the coast. They're federally endangered. They have, you know, used to not be in California. They were extirpated from the area, but then they returned starting in 2011 naturally. But they're definitely in this northeastern, this new part of the district, and that's where they're causing the most problems in the state. I talked to a rancher and a former county supervisor who's, you know, really passionate about addressing the wolf issue. We talked a lot about it, and she's talked to, you know, other county supervisors and other ranchers and all sorts of people about the wolves. And because they attack livestock pretty frequently, she says she had 21 confirmed cattle kills from wolves in total, and, you know, a bunch of other unconfirmed kills. And she says that, you know, part of the problem is that the environmentalists and the people that want to protect the wolves will just say to use these non-lethal hazing techniques essentially to scare the wolves away from livestock. But, you know, she told me that every method of scaring the wolves away eventually just doesn't work, that the wolves get used to it. She told me about how she's seen a wolf try to play with a drone that's supposed to scare them away because it's really loud and the wolf will just try and
1: jump up and catch
0: it. I know, it would be a really cool video to see, but, you know, it isn't helpful when that drone is supposed to be scaring the wolf away from, you know, killing the livestock.
1: Well, how did Huffman say he would address those problems?
0: Yeah, I mean, we talked a lot about the wolves. He said he shares, you know, different opinions about the wolves than the ranchers do, doesn't want to kill them. I think it's, you know, important to note that he was a senior attorney for the Natural Resources Defense Council, which is an advocate, you know, against climate change and stuff before getting into politics. So environment is one of his big passions. And he said he wants to find a solution for everyone and has been trying to get up to date on the wolf conflict because, you know, he hasn't had to worry about it as much in his old district. One issue I heard him and the rancher bring up is the lack of deer in Northern California, which I actually didn't know a lot about. Apparently, they said that there aren't a lot of large deer, antelope, or elk herds in, you know, this area. And, you know, Huffman says that's due to habitat losses, and those deer would be a major food source for wolves in the wild normally. But since they don't have those deer to hunt, they're turning to livestock, which are also a much easier prey because they just kind of sit around and eat grass all day.
1: A cow can't run as fast.
0: Yeah, exactly. But if they are able to restore some of the habitat and bring back some of that deer to the area, that might help reduce, you know, some of the pressure on the livestock.
1: So there might be some common ground there.
0: Yeah, so it could help, you know, with that stuff. And they just have to find that common ground is sort of what he wanted to do.
1: Okay, well, who else is Huffman running against in the June primary?
0: Yeah, there are quite a few challengers. There's seven other candidates, including four Republicans, a Democrat, two unaffiliated candidates. A lot of them actually are based in Shasta County or in the new parts of the district and, you know, had talked a lot about how they'll be a better voice for these rural areas. I covered a debate between most of the candidates back in April, which you can go look at and kind of gives people a taste of, you know, all of the candidates that we have there. I think one thing to know for this primary, though, is that, you know, the top two candidates in this June primary are going to advance to the November election regardless of the outcome. So it's not like, you know, even if Huffman still wins over 70% of the vote in the primary, he's still going to have to face off against one other person in the November election. The district is still rated as a safe Democratic seat by pollsters. So
1: just, you know, less safe than it used to be.
0: I mean, honestly, it's still, still basically say it's a safe seat. But I mean, it wouldn't be surprising essentially to see Huffman take one of the two general election seats is sort of what we're seeing. But we're not really sure who would be the front runner for the other seat. You know, we're going to be obviously part of why I'm saying this is that we're going to be covering this race later in the year as well for the general election once we know who's actually going to advance in June, and we'll have just two candidates to cover rather than eight.
1: Yeah. Okay. Well, thank you, Roman. Two's always a little bit easier to cover than eight. Justin, you visited a smoke jumper base in Redding recently for a story people will hear in a few days. Can you tell us about that?
2: Yeah, so this is California's only smoke jumper base. There are nine bases throughout the country, and smoke jumpers will travel around. They'll fly around, so the crew in Redding will fight fires outside of California, too. But I saw some training footage recently of new smoke jumping cadets, and they were, like, jumping off this big tower and doing this zip line thing, and it just seemed pretty cool. And, you know, there's a potential for a very active fire season, so these smoke jumpers will likely be working a lot this summer. So I thought it'd be good to just learn more about what being a smoke jumper is all about.
1: And so, for those not familiar, what is a smoke jumper exactly?
2: They are the people that parachute out of planes to fight fires. So they take care of fires really deep in the backcountry, areas that you can't reach by roads. It's kind of like a hotshot crew, and actually they recruit pretty heavily from hotshots, but with this added ability to quickly travel to a fire by plane. And it was interesting just talking with smoke jumpers and hearing what kind of person is actually attracted to this job. You know, it's a tough, stressful job. And I think it takes someone that appreciates that hard work and stress and sometimes even sort of a thrill of action.
1: Afraid to jump out of a plane first qualification.
2: And I got the sense that many of them actually like doing that. That was a cool part. These are relatively young men. The age cutoff is like 57 for the Forest Service. And if you're in it for a while, your body really takes a beating. So there wasn't anyone close at this base to the age of 57. I also learned a bit about the long history and tradition. I got a sense of that visiting this base. The program started in 1940, and this base in Reading has been operating since the 50s. And so you have this long tradition that is pretty cool, and I think a lure to smoke jumper cadets.
1: So I feel you probably knew about jumping out of planes and parachuting in, but what surprised you in your reporting?
2: I learned a couple new things. So first, smoke jumpers become very skilled arborists. So they learn to climb up and down trees very well. And that's because it's possible for them to get caught in trees. That happens. But also their supplies will also end up in the forest canopy pretty frequently. So planes drop cargo so that the smoke jumpers can continue fighting fires, sometimes for weeks out in the backcountry. And smoke jumpers need to climb trees and retrieve that cargo when it gets caught up in trees. Another thing I learned is that smoke jumpers have to learn to sew. And that's because they make much of their own gear, especially much of their jumpsuit.
1: So they're there at sewing machines?
2: Yeah, there's just rows of sewing machines at the smoke jumper base in a room they call the loft. And they manufacture a lot of their gear for a couple reasons. It's cost effective, so it's cheaper, and it's also just pretty unique. So no one is really both jumping out of planes and fighting fires. So there's no company selling this kind of gear.
1: There's no company with smoke jumper uniforms that they're marketing. Well, Justin, you covered another story this week about human trafficking and forced labor at California cannabis sites. Can you tell us a little bit about that?
2: Yeah, so this has been catching headlines and press releases from law enforcement about them coming across cases of human trafficking. And I was able to talk to the sheriff of Mendocino County, Matt Kendall, about that. And he said, they're running into more cases of human trafficking on illegal grow sites. They're more on the lookout. So he's actually training his officers and deputies to be on the lookout and to see, you know, what sorts of things suggest that someone's there against their will.
1: And what does that training look like?
2: A lot of it's learning to identify these signs, like someone living in poor living conditions, not having money, so not being paid. Maybe they look like they aren't eating well. And Kendall's also worked in law enforcement for decades in the county, and he says in the past he's probably walked right past these cases at illegal grow sites where someone's there against their will, and he just hasn't known what to look for. So that's changing. And most recently, a man actually reached out to his sheriff's office for help, and they were able to help him.
1: Okay, well, thank you, Justin. That's it for the debrief this week. 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

0: Welcome back to the Jefferson Exchange. I'm Natalie Golay. Up next on Saber, host Will Smith speaks with the owner and chef of Slow Burn Barbecue.
1: You're listening to Saver on the Jefferson Exchange. My name is Will Smith. I'm your host. This is where we like to talk about all things food, and I like to keep things local. Today is no different. Today, my guest is Reed Levin from Slow Burn Barbecue right here in Ashland. Welcome, Reed.
2: Thanks, Will. Thanks for having me.
1: Yeah. So I've heard your name bandied about a lot in town, so I'm happy to get you in person here. You know, as I know that you're an East Coast guy from D.C., how did you ever get from D.C. into the barbecue world?
2: In short, road trips. I mean, I grew up in Virginia, so road trips were frequently...
1: Does Virginia have a, like, barbecue history at all?
2: Oh, yeah. Oh, do you know about honey-baked hams?
1: Yes, yes, yes. Okay, cool.
2: Home of them. That's what we were told growing up.
1: I've done a couple of catalogs for honey-baked ham.
2: Do you know the joy of them personally?
1: Yes, I do.
2: So we would drive, road trips to my grandparents' place in the middle of Virginia when I was a kid until, teenage years. There were always smokers on the side of the road.
1: So
2: little access roads, freeways on the way. There were tons. And then went to school in Charleston, South Carolina, which hotbed, mustard-based barbecue sauce, pork barbecue. It's everywhere.
1: I think that's my favorite, the mustard-based.
2: Yeah. It's deeply nostalgic for me. That and pork, any poultry, they're a perfect pair. So
1: now on the West Coast, you did have a really interesting little stint in Southern California. Do you want to talk a little bit about that?
2: Feels like lifetimes ago. It was... mostly the home of a previous career.
1: Right.
2: Last year of college, started a media company with some friends who were already on the West Coast, and then moved to San Diego like the day after I graduated, packed my car, drove straight to La Jolla, landed. I worked in surfing and I was writing about it, traveling some of the world. And as much as I could.
1: And were you kind of experimenting with that sort of what you missed about the South?
2: Yeah. Not as much in a smoker. Right. I didn't have one at the time.
1: Right.
2: I left a lot of stuff behind in South Carolina. But cooking as much as I could. Right. I mean, I couldn't, I was 22. I couldn't afford to eat out.
1: Sure.
2: I moved. I had $700 in my pocket when I landed in San Diego, and I was like, I would love to feed myself. I'd love to eat well, but one of those happened. And so cooking was mostly a means of survival and budgeting, and then, the career went okay, and I started being able to explore other ways of feeding myself.
1: Right. Well, it's great to be able to explore Los Angeles and all the different food venues there.
2: It's filthy with them. Yeah.
1: Yeah, to me, a lot of people don't know that about Los Angeles.
2: People don't know that LA is a great food city?
1: Yeah, I think so. At least I'm from San Diego, and LA is kind of a dirty word for San Diegans.
2: So. Yeah, I learned that. I told people that I was moving to Venice from San Diego County, and they're like, why?
1: Right.
2: Right, so that's why. Live in paradise already. Right. Why would you ruin that?
1: Right. But, oh my God, so much to learn, so much to taste, so much to see.
2: Oh, yeah. It opened up a whole world. I mean, I lived in Venice for years, and then I moved to the east side. Thai town, both valleys, San Gabriel, San Fernando. I mean, your aperture expands dramatically.
1: Yeah.
2: It was really, really fun.
1: You could go to a different place every day for the rest of your life.
2: Yeah. Yeah, I definitely had my favorites. But you can have things, dishes that are parts of cuisines that you thought you knew.
1: Right.
2: And just totally turn it on its head.
1: So up to Southern Oregon?
2: The Bay Area for years.
1: Oakland, right?
2: Oakland, Berkeley, and then moved here from there.
1: Mm-hmm. So wanted to really get back to those flavors and techniques that you knew from the East Coast and the South. What is it about that you really love? And what is that maybe for our listeners, but also for myself, that kind of difference between traditional barbecue and kind of the newer things that you're doing?
2: I mean, it all started from a place of nostalgia. Right. You move around a lot of houses and not a lot of homes. You want things that are comforting.
1: Sure.
2: And so that was really reminiscent of being a kid, road trips to see my grandparents, where I went to college, which was a time in my life that I loved for a lot of reasons. And just, I mean, living in San Diego, living in LA, living in the Bay Area, there's some of that.
1: Right.
2: Barbecue, nostalgia, sure. Southern food, comfort food. But, you know, being a stubborn food person, thought that I could do it. I don't know, the better was the word that came across my mind, but I want to do it myself.
1: Sure.
2: And so when I had the opportunity in the Bay Area and here, just said, I'm going to go for this. Bought my first cabinet smoker. When I landed here, just started teaching myself new ways of doing the same things.
1: Right.
2: It just took off.
1: Is it more flavors or is it more technique that you're kind of playing with, or both?
2: Both, for sure. I mean, it's all of it. There's so much playfulness in barbecue.
1: Mm.
2: There's so many factors at play in any cook. I experienced a lot of that this winter. October through March was down by the plaza in the old Water Street Cafe.
1: Yes, I know it.
2: There are very few walls in that place. And so you're among the elements all the time. Uh-huh. And I often started cooks when it was pitch black, 35 degrees, when the wind was going. Uh-huh. It might have been raining. There was definitely snow a few days. All of these things affect how you start a fire, how you keep a fire, how your meat cooks, how it's all of it. And so playing with that is sometimes up to you, sometimes it isn't.
1: Sure.
2: Sometimes you're adjusting, sometimes you're holding, sometimes you're pushing.
1: Well, yeah, you're doing
2: as it's called in barbecue.
1: Yeah, and you're doing all mobile, so it's not like you have the creature comfort of your own kitchen either.
2: No.
1: Yeah.
2: No, and it's a new, because this is on wheels.
1: Right.
2: It feels like sometimes like being an imposition, but also sometimes like the opportunity of learning a new space, and whatever comes with that is a bonus.
1: Right.
2: True of that kitchen, true of other kitchens that I've been in the Valley.
1: Sure. So in addition to the barbecue, mobile barbecue business, you also, I think, which is extremely smart, I tell everyone, try and get a product going because I think it's a great side biz. So you have slow burn sauces that you sell. What's the story on those guys?
2: This is how the business started. I feel the same way. Yeah. I wanted something to hold and go, yeah, I did that. And it was a nice building block.
1: There's
2: just a lot of Sweet Baby Ray's in the world.
1: Sure.
2: Casey Masterpiece. And they're big for a reason.
1: Right.
2: But there's not a lot of sauces with these profiles. They're very acid forward. There's not a whole lot of sugar.
1: I just want to remind everybody, you're listening to Savor on the Jefferson Exchange. My name's Will Smith. I'm your host, and I have my guest with me, Areed Levin of Slow Burn Barbecue. So what are the kind of angles on the sauces?
2: So, like I said, this was the very beginning of the business. It started because it just became hard moving here and getting good barbecue sauce. I often had my parents who come to visit from Oakland bring me things that I missed.
1: Well, I have to say, as someone who's not as super into barbecue, one of the reasons I'm not is that classic syrupy, sweet, candied, store-bought supermarket sauce. And that's not what barbecue tastes like when you're in Austin or South Carolina. So,
2: no. It's been very commercialized.
1: Yes, very.
2: And the American palate loves a lot of sugar.
1: Yeah.
2: And sugar and fat go well together, but it's so often overdone.
1: Sure.
2: What fat also likes is acid. And so that's the direction that I went in with this and with all of these. I mean, it really was born out of just not being able to find anything here that I really liked.
1: That's great.
2: Cartwright's in Medford gets Aaron Franklin's barbecue sauces sometimes. And so I had that and was happy to be able to get that, but have traveled a bunch for work and in my personal life over the years and decided I would take a few sauces and try to reverse engineer them. And so in a kitchen with a scale and a bunch of ingredients and some quart cups and spoons, just decided let's make these things happen.
1: And you also brought me some sausages. You want to talk a little bit about the sausages you brought? I'm going to taste some sauce.
2: Yeah, I've been over at Cowhorn Kitchen lately. working with Evan Bowling and Kelly Ryan, the chefs over there. We did some Texas barbecue over there, mm-hmm. and did what's called the Texas Trinity of brisket, ribs, and sausage. And this was the sausage we put up. Brisket trim and smoked black pepper, Togarashi and Sancho, and a whole bottle of Cowhorn's partner vineyard.
1: That's GSM. Delicious, by the way.
2: Thank you. So it's very Texas, but it, you know, in Cowhorn fashion has some Japanese influence. It's very in line with Evan and Kelly's style of cooking.
1: So since you're mobile, how do people find you? Where are you going to be? I want to say where you're performing.
2: The best way is Instagram. Slow Burn Food is the handle. It's got all of the upcoming events and updates. And
1: this, we did taping this just after Memorial Day, so that must have been a slamming weekend for you.
2: Yeah, it was. Sunday was a 20-hour day. It was a lot of fun. But also, cooking outside, it's not like being inside in a kitchen. The air quote cooped up.
1: Yeah.
2: I'm outside. People walk by. They ask questions. There's a lot of standing there.
1: Right.
2: But there's also a lot of people walking up and wanting to start conversations. It helps that the smoker is beautiful.
1: So are you at the Cowhorn, the restaurant location in Jacksonville? Yeah. Or at the winery, the restaurant?
2: At the restaurant.
1: Okay.
2: Britta, the tasting manager at Cowhorn, shout out to Britta, has asked me to come out to the vineyard and do some of the dinners that they have for members and guests out there.
1: Yeah.
2: But I have not yet. Okay. And
1: that's such a great location out there.
2: Gorgeous venue.
1: Yeah. It's beautiful.
2: Yep. So I was over there at the restaurant for a run of pop-ups, and I think it's going to keep going.
1: And then what are some of your favorite barbecue dishes that you do?
2: Ribs is how it all started.
1: Yeah.
2: Pork ribs, baby back ribs, which is different from a lot of people's preferred pork rib, which is spare ribs.
1: Right.
2: They have a lot more fat. They're off the belly. They're easier to cook and more forgiving.
1: I prefer baby back myself.
2: Yeah. They're harder to get right. There's not as much fat, and they have this like bend to them.
1: Yes. I've definitely overcooked my fair share of them.
2: Me too. That's how you learn.
1: Exactly.
2: How else do you learn how to cook? You burn a lot of food.
1: That's true. Any big summer events that you're looking forward to?
2: Yeah. 2 weeks, week and a half. Carolina Lavagnino has been organizing her heart out for a while, putting on the Bluegrass Barbecue and Beer Festival at Roxy Inn, June 6th. That'll be the next one. There are some private events sprinkled in there. I'm going to Portland at the end of the month to learn from a pit cook who I really admire at Lil Barbecue.
1: Yeah, super.
2: So if you're familiar with La Barbecue in Austin, East Austin, there's a woman named Allie Clem who earned them a Michelin star. And her right hand's name is Ben Vaughn. He and his wife moved to Portland last year. They've been there one full year now.
1: Wow.
2: And opened Lil Barbecue, which is a sister restaurant. And I said, I want to come and learn from you. I would like to get better at these things. He said, just come.
1: I love
2: it. Figure out the rest.
1: That's my favorite thing about a community of like-minded artists of some kinds, to hear that you guys are bringing each other up and sharing things. I was that way in my career. I never felt like something was a secret. I'd rather, you know, give it.
2: You know, it's really true in this valley. I can't speak for chefs anywhere else, but the people that I've worked with and the people that I've gotten to know around here, most of them share the mentality that when each of us do well, we all do well.
1: Yeah, I totally believe that too.
2: And there's a bunch of metaphors and stuff about that, but I think a lot of us who stick together, cook together, believe that.
1: Yeah, I love that. I love that Stacy at Side Yard, she was so pro.
2: She lives pro that.
1: Community. Yeah, I love
2: that. She lives that in the most literal sense. I mean, she talks about it, but she also puts her business behind it.
1: Yeah.
2: It's become a collective now. I mean, people like Carl Krause at Wilder and I are doing pop-ups together. Jen at Heim Bakery is there. There are a bunch of people who are able to do cool things because she found the right real estate, essentially.
1: Yeah, it's great. We've been speaking with Ashland's own Reed Levin, chef and owner of Slow Burn Barbecue. I want to thank you so much for being my guest today.
2: Thanks for having me.
1: Yeah. You've been listening to Savor on the Jefferson Exchange. My name is Will Smith. I'm your host. 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Please check out the Instagram page for Slow Burn. And I hope everybody has a good beginning of summer and eat well.
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0: Welcome back to the Jefferson Exchange. I'm Natalie Golay. 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
1: You're listening to Through the Wine Glass on the Jefferson Exchange. I'm your host, Paula Bandy. Joining me in the studio today is Terry Rennick-Deering of Dos Mariposas Vineyards and Lavender. Lavender fields and orange wine may sound more like southern France than southern Oregon, but at Dos Mariposas Vineyard and Lavender, those worlds come together in a distinctly Rogue Valley way. Terry is with me today to talk about the evolution of this multi-generational family property, the upcoming Lavender Festival, and the release of two new orange wines, one still and one sparkling. Welcome, Terry.
2: Thank you. Glad to be here.
1: Let's start with how you got here. It's quite a story, I hear.
2: It is a bit of a story. The short version is my husband Mark and I were working and living in Minnesota in the Twin Cities area. And after we started having babies, we realized that the standard 8-to-6 sort of job was not going to be conducive to hanging out with them. And so started looking for something else. My parents at some point got wind of it. They were living in Washington, D.C., having recently retired from the State Department. And they wanted to do something, move somewhere that was warmer than Washington, D.C., and be close to where their grandchildren were. And at the time, we had the only grandchildren. And so somehow, we decided, starting a vineyard with no experience whatsoever at owning or running a small business or doing any farming whatsoever would be a great idea. And the good news is, it has been a wonderful idea.
1: So the property was an interesting sale as well, a purchase. Mm-hmm. You hadn't ever seen it in person until after you purchased it, correct?
2: That is correct. We put a bid on it, sight unseen, and once we got granted, our offer was accepted. Mm-hmm. We had asked for 30 days to come and check it out since we hadn't seen it, and they gave us 10. So Mark quickly flew out from Minnesota and saw it and called us all and said, it's even better than we could have imagined.
1: And it is.
2: And it is.
1: And why Southern Oregon? Why the Rogue Valley?
2: Well, when we first started thinking about winery, we realized that though Minnesota has some wonderful wines, it's not a wine region. And so we wanted to go somewhere where there was known as a wine region. And we started looking further north in Oregon at first. But my mom kept saying, warmer, warmer. So we ended up looking a little bit further south. And we also, it turns out, we had two sets of family friends who lived here in the Rogue Valley, still live here in the Rogue Valley. Some folks that my parents have known since before I was born, and other folks that they've known for 3 decades. And so having people that we knew here, close friends, was also a draw.
1: So when did Lavender come into the picture?
2: Well, you know, we decided that we wanted to add Lavender when we realized that the area here is very similar to the areas in southern France where Lavender is widely grown. And there's a large and thriving Lavender community here as well. And we noticed that nobody did wine and Lavender. Once we started doing both, we realized why no one does wine and Lavender. It's quite a bit of work, but they go so, so well together. And Lavender is just such a versatile plant. It has so many benefits from a health perspective, but also it just has a wonderful fragrance and makes beautiful products and sort of just pairs really nicely with wine.
1: Yeah, aesthetically as well as tastefully, right?
2: Absolutely.
1: The two of them go together so beautifully. Was that something new that you felt after you got here and then discovered the property, looked it over, and then decided to do Lavender along with the wine?
2: That's a great question. I was only a few months postpartum with my second baby when we were doing all of this, and so my memory is a little fuzzy, but I do think that we talked about Lavender before we moved out here, because we had reached out to Goodwin Creek Gardens at that time and already spoken to them about purchasing Lavender. So it was something we thought about briefly before we moved.
1: And do you grow both culinary and non-culinary lavenders?
2: We do. And in reality, all lavender is culinary because it's an herb. But
1: good to
2: some
1: know.
2: Of it, yeah, so it's great. Some of it just tastes better than others. And so there are certain varieties that we grow specifically for culinary purposes that we use in our lavender lemonade, for example.
1: Right.
2: And other varieties that we grow more for the oil.
1: Yeah, it's a beautiful field out there. It's right next to the vineyards. So aesthetically, you go from beautiful vineyards right into the lavender, and there's bees buzzing, and it's quite a lovely space.
2: It is.
1: You're also doing something else new, and I'm kind of interested in the color combination here of lavender and orange. The two of them seem to go together. They're two of my favorite colors. And you're about to do something kind of unfamiliar to a lot of people. You're about to release two new orange wines.
2: Yes, we are.
1: Can you explain what an orange wine is?
2: Certainly. Most people are familiar with a rosé wine. A rosé wine is red wine grapes that are crushed and then briefly left with the skins to ferment, and that gets them the nice rose color. Red wines are left on the skins longer during the fermentation process, and they get the deeper colors. An orange wine is basically the same process, but with white grapes. And so with a normal white wine, you would usually press the grapes and remove the juice from the skins pretty quickly. With an orange wine, you let them ferment on the skins a little bit longer. It adds a different flavor, and it adds a little bit of that orange color.
1: And so how orange are your orange wine?
2: They are not a bright orange, I wouldn't say. People know our rosés for their vibrant, bright, kind of almost neon pink color. Our orange wine is not neon orange. However, it does have a really nice, beautiful light orange color that I think looks really nice with our label and in the bottle. It all kind of, the color combination goes together well.
1: Right. And let's talk about those labels. There was a little issue with those labels, I hear.
2: So orange wine is fairly new in the area. There are places in other parts of the world that have been doing orange wine longer, but there are not many orange wines in Southern Oregon or in Oregon at large. And orange happens to be, as we all know, both a color and a fruit. And the licensing board that licenses all of the, it's the federal licensing board that licenses all the labels that we put on our wine bottles, they want to make sure that everyone knows what they're drinking. And so when you put orange on a label, there's a concern that people might think that they're drinking a wine made out of oranges and not just a wine that has been fermented on the skins and therefore has an orange color. And so we had, probably nearly a dozen iterations of the label. We ended up naming the still wine skin-fermented Sauvignon Blanc, something along those lines. It's a Sauvignon Blanc grape.
1: You're listening to Through the Wine Glass on the Jefferson Exchange. I'm Paula Bandy, and my guest is Terry Rennig-Deering of Dos Mariposas Vineyards and Lavender. We're getting back to orange wines and how important they are to the new trends and the new flavorings of wines in this valley. Continue with your wonderful ideas about orange wines and the labels that took a little bit of time to get done.
2: So with our sparkling version, we wanted to do something fanciful. Our other bubbly wines have fanciful names, and they're all butterfly related since we are Dos Mariposas. And so we came up with this idea of Mariposa Naranja, which means orange butterfly. And it seemed pretty ideal for us because we're talking about an orange wine, we have butterflies. That became a challenge because of the word orange. So as you'll see when you look at the label, we finally came upon a solution. The wine is called Mariposa Naranja, and there's quite a large, long disclaimer at the bottom of the label that clearly delineates that this is a wine made from grapes that were left to sit on their skins, and that creates an orange hue. And that's what the word orange comes from.
1: So is this for the sparkling and the still both?
2: We didn't have to go quite as level of detail with the still because we didn't want a fanciful name for it, like the Mariposa Naranja. So the sparkling was definitely the more challenging one and the one that has the very long disclaimer on it.
1: Okay. And so taste-wise, these orange wines, how would you describe the flavor of the orange wines?
2: They're both dry wines. And speaking specifically of the still, you sort of take that bright earthiness of a Sauvignon Blanc and just add a little more depth, a little bit more acidity, and a little bit more of that, the tannins that you might taste in a red wine. And that's sort of that, it gives it a bit more depth, a little more broad flavor, but you still retain the earthiness and the grassiness of a Sauvignon Blanc that you might love. Mm-hmm. And the sparkling version, well, you just add some bubbles and pretty much makes everything better.
1: Right. I've always found orange wines to be a little savory. They activate the taste buds a bit as well, too, because they just have a little different kind of flavor, almost tea-like in some ways.
2: Oh, I haven't thought of that. I like that description.
1: So will these both be released during, before, after the Lavender Festival?
2: The still version will definitely be released before the Lavender Festival. The sparkling, we're still getting the final bottling complete. So definitely this summer, exact timing, TBD.
1: Okay, great. And the Lavender Festival is coming up. There's a weekend in June and a weekend in July. So when people come out there, what can they expect for those 2 days or in June and 2 days in July?
2: So it's actually 3 days each.
1: 3 days?
2: It is. You get an extra Friday, Saturday, and Sunday. So the Lavender Festival is our favorite time of year. It's also the busiest, but it's that kind of busy that you really thrive. And the reason for that is people absolutely love lavender. And how could you not? I mean, it smells good and it tastes good and it looks beautiful. For the festival weekends, we do all sorts of things to plan for the extra crowds. We have extra parking. And really, they can expect we have all of our standard food items that we normally offer. Plus, we usually expand that. We get out the grill and we usually grill some hamburgers and bratwursts. We have, of course, all of our wine offerings. Lavender lemonade by the gallon just keeps flowing and flowing. We also do special things, like I do a lavender oil distillation demonstration where we bring our still out and we actually show people how we distill lavender oil, like how do you go from plant to oil. We have a lot of U-Pick. U-Pick is probably the favorite thing. People come out, they pick their own bundles. We have lots of volunteers that help folks understand how to properly do that so that they maintain the health of the plant. And we really just have a lot of fun. Live music, even more than normal that we have. We bring in multiple musicians, usually at least five over the course of the weekend.
1: Wow.
2: And just a general celebratory atmosphere. And, well, everyone's just really friendly. We get a lot of really fun folks that come out and help volunteer with us. And it's overall a wonderful time at our farm, as well as all of the other lavender farms on the trail.
1: And you use the lavender with some drinks as well, with some of the wines and special cocktails, mocktails that you create at the time?
2: We do. So we don't have any wines that are specifically infused with lavender, but we make our own lavender simple syrup. And we put that simple syrup in our lavender lemonade. And then we use our lavender lemonade also to make our mimosa posas and mimosa rosas. Those are our take on the mimosa. But instead of orange juice, we mix our sparkling wines with lavender lemonade. And it's probably one of the favorite treats of everyone over the course of the summer.
1: It really sounds wonderful.
2: Tasty.
1: Yeah, very tasty. It's interesting how the orange and the lavender just, to me, it just resonates. And this is your first year, of course, for the orange wines. So what is it about the lavender? I mean, emotionally, people are really called to the lavender, as well as to just sitting and relaxing by your wonderful pond and maybe this year having a sip of the orange wine. What is it about it that really pulls people in?
2: If we were to go very scientific, you can look back into history as far back as the earliest medical journals that were ever written, and you can find references to lavender as an herb that is really, really powerfully beneficial for calming people, as well as for other things. And so there's that scientific element, but then there's just the part of it that there's something about staring out at a field full of lavender and listening to the bees buzzing that, aside from the beautiful fragrance that it creates, is just relaxing and calming.
1: In some ways I feel, and maybe you feel the same way, is aesthetically, there's something about it that it's beyond the symmetry of those rows and vines that really draws people into the experience of the two of them. And you see that with people going out and picking bundles and bringing it back, and the smell of lavender must be in the air.
2: Absolutely.
1: Yeah.
2: Absolutely.
1: I'm just envisioning like a little piece of lavender jauntily placed into a glass of sparkling orange wine.
2: Oh, yes. Sometimes happens with some of our mocktails as well.
1: Yes, that's what I was thinking. That's exactly what I was thinking. Do you find that people often travel all the way up into the Applegate and around, or do you find that people usually go to one place and they hang out there for the day, or a little bit of both?
2: It's a little bit of both. We definitely have a large population of people who travel from out of state every year just for this festival weekends, and they definitely travel to every one of the farms along the trail. We do have an incentive. We have a passport program, and there's a lovely, lovely gift basket to be won by the random drawing of the passport. So for people who visit all of the lavender farms on the trail. And then we also have people who will make a whole weekend out of it. So they might come and spend an entire day at our place and then travel to some of the other farms the rest of the weekend. So it's a bit of a mix.
1: And they're able to find that information online, I presume?
2: Yes, absolutely.
1: Okay.
2: And brochures at all of the lavender farms as
1: Great.
2: Well.
1: Wonderful. Wonderful. Unfortunately, that's all the time we have today. Thank you for coming on the show, Terry.
2: Thanks for having me.
1: You've been listening to Through the Wine Glass on the Jefferson Exchange. My name is Paula Bandy. 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
0: And that's it for today's JX. I'm Natalie Golay. Kara Everett and Morgan Ackley were engineering today. 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
2: Women grow up hearing about a ticking biological clock. Men hear about Robert De Niro having another child at 79. But that's not the whole story. 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Hi, I'm Jen White. Today on 1A, male factor infertility. It accounts for about half of all infertility cases, but men are far less likely than women to be tested, to seek support, or to talk about it at all. And if they do, it's often the butt of a joke.
3: Most guys have 60 to 80 million. I get my sperm count back. Zero sperm. I'm like, you guys are rounding down though, right?
2: For the latest in our series, In Good Health, what causes male infertility, how it's treated, and what it's like to live through a diagnosis. 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
4: Live from NPR News in Washington, I'm Corva Coleman. There's been a significant development in the New York murder case against the suspect accused of killing a healthcare CEO in 2024. NPR's Brian Mann reports from New York. Defense lawyers are going to pursue a new psychiatric defense for Luigi Mangione.
5: This hearing was incredibly contentious. The big news, they will claim that he was under some kind of extreme emotional duress. He's accused, of course, of shooting and killing Brian Thompson, a top CEO at a health insurance company in 2024. There was back and forth between the prosecutor and the defense over whether defense attorneys have released medical information quickly enough. A lot of this is still redacted. We don't yet know exactly the nature of the mental illness that Mangione's defense team will claim. And more about that is expected to be released in the coming days.
4: NPR's Brian Mann in New York. Results are coming in from yesterday's primary and runoff elections. In Georgia, Republicans have chosen Congressman Mike Collins as their candidate for the U.S. Senate. He will face incumbent Georgia Democratic Senator John Ossoff in the fall. From member station WABE in Atlanta, Rahul Bali says Collins got President Trump's endorsement.
6: He's controversial, at times incendiary on social media, and he focuses on issues like anti-immigrant rhetoric. In his victory speech, he attacked Ossoff.
7: He's going to have millions and millions of dollars pouring in here from his New York and California donors, the political establishment, the mainstream media, and the global elites. Oh, they're going to be working overtime to get him reelected.
6: Now, on social media last night, Ossoff, who is Jewish, called Collins, quote, a notorious bigot, anti-Semite, and extremist.
4: Rahul Bali reporting. Whether you rent, own, or are looking to purchase, it's getting harder to afford a home in most U.S. cities. That's according to a new report from Harvard University. NPR's Marissa J. Lang reports home sales are down, vacancies are up, and city and state governments are innovating to prevent homelessness.
8: There are a lot of reasons homes aren't selling like they used to, according to a new report from the Harvard University Joint Center for Housing Studies. But the main one is cost. Researchers found that over the past year, the job market has slowed, debt has grown, and the cost of housing has become a bigger financial burden on most families. Even though more housing is going up, it's too expensive for many of the people who need it, the report says. Some state and local governments are trying to free up housing for more people by loosening restrictions that prevent homes from being built in commercial districts or as add-ons to existing homes. But researchers say there's only so much states can do without more help from the federal government. Marissa J. Lang, NPR News.
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9: This is JPR Regional News. I'm Milt Radford. Shasta County supervisors decided Tuesday not to defend a controversial ballot measure that's facing a state lawsuit. JPR's Roman Battaglia reports.
10: County supervisors unanimously agreed in closed session to not provide any legal defense for Measure P. Voters passed the charter amendment during the June primary. It would make sweeping changes to the county's election system, some of which appear to violate state law. Supporters of the measure came to the board meeting asking supervisors to defend it, including Deidre Holliday.
11: Your disagreement with the tenets of the measure, which has been voted into law, should not affect or diminish your overarching role of supporting the electorate's will to implement Measure B.
10: Shasta County supervisors also declined to defend the measure in a past lawsuit trying to keep it off the ballot. In that case, the proponents intervened and defended it themselves, which they could do again. Roman Battaglia, JPR News.
9: Governor Tina Kotek has declared an emergency due to the threat of wildfires in Oregon. Kotek said that heat, dry vegetation, and shifting winds are creating dangerous conditions that require immediate action, and she said conditions will get worse throughout the summer. The declaration ensures that the Oregon Department of Forestry and the State Fire Marshal's Office have the wildfire crews and resources they need. Kotek said the state has already seen more than 400 fires this year, and they burned more than 8,000 acres. The emergency declaration is in effect until the end of the year or until the wildfire threat is significantly reduced. This is JPR News.
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2: From Jefferson Public Radio at Southern Oregon University, this is the Jefferson Exchange. I'm Mike Green. We start today's exchange with the housing problem in Arcata, California. It's a city of around 19,000 residents and known for its proximity to the giant redwoods, the Pacific coastline, and the presence of Cal Poly Humboldt University. But Arcata also has a highly unique housing problem. It doesn't have enough high-income housing to meet the demand. JPR reporter Jane Vaughn spoke with Arcata's community development director to help us learn more. Then I'll visit with Sandy Mays, the founder of K9 Angels, and the executive director, Carrie Walters. They work together to train specialized dogs who help disabled youth and young adults. The organization also trains the families selected to become the new homes for these extraordinary service animals to ensure successful outcomes. It's all ahead on the Jefferson Exchange, but first, the news of the hour.
3: Live from NPR News, I'm Lakshmi Singh. President Trump is currently holding a news conference as the G7 summit in France comes to a close and he heads back to Washington, D.C. At the gathering, uncertainties loomed over what's in the memorandum of understanding the U.S. announced with Iran for ending their conflict. As NPR's Frank Ordonez reports, Trump has said the text is not yet final and leaves open the possibility that the U.S. could go back to bombing Iran.
4: In a meeting with the Egyptian president, Trump said the agreement that's been signed with Iran doesn't prevent the U.S. from taking action if he feels it's necessary.
5: It's a memorandum of understanding, and if I don't like it, we'll go back to shooting at them, dropping bombs on their head.
6: When do you expect the wording?
5: If I don't like it, if they don't behave, we'll go right back to dropping bombs right smack in the middle of their head.
4: And Trump insisted that the agreement does not include any immediate sanctions relief. Franco Ordonez, NPR News, Evian, France.
3: Iran's Revolutionary Guard is warning of a harsh response if Israel does not halt its attacks in Lebanon. Israel continues to strike the Iran-backed militants Hezbollah despite the tentative deal reached between the U.S. and Iran. Here's NPR's Aya Batraoui.
7: Iran's Revolutionary Guard says Israel's violated the ceasefire in southern Lebanon 84 times in the past 2 days. And it warned in a statement Israel should expect a, quote, harsh response if it does not end its war against Hezbollah. Iran says the agreement with the U.S., set to be signed Friday, states attacks on Lebanon will be halted. Iran also says it views any continued Israeli occupation of Lebanon as a violation of this initial agreement. Israel says its forces will remain in southern Lebanon for as long as necessary. Hezbollah's attacks at Israel have killed 23 soldiers and 2 civilians. Lebanese authorities say Israel's attacks have killed more than 3,800 people, hundreds of them women and children, and displaced more than 1 million. Aya Batraoui, NPR News, Cairo.
3: The Republican chair of the Senate Select Committee on Intelligence, Tom Cotton, says Jay Clayton's confirmation hearing for Director of National Intelligence is still on, even though President Trump called for a delay. While at the G7, Trump took to social media early this morning Eastern Time to announce a Senate hold off on Clayton until it confirmed the DNI nominee's replacement, a Trump personal lawyer, as U.S. Attorney for the Southern District of New York. Well, President Trump tapped Clayton after his pick for acting DNI, housing official Bill Pulte, faced a bipartisan revolt in Congress where lawmakers allowed FISA, a key intelligence gathering tool, to expire last week. President Trump said today he would not support FISA's authorization without a strict voting identification bill that currently lacks enough votes to pass Congress. U.S. stocks are mixed this hour. The Dow is up 267 points. This is NPR News.
6: From Jefferson Public Radio, this is JPR Regional News. I'm Milt Radford. Shasta County supervisors decided Tuesday not to defend a controversial ballot measure that's facing a state lawsuit. JPR's Roman Battaglia reports.
8: County supervisors unanimously agreed in closed session to not provide any legal defense for Measure P. Voters passed the charter amendment during the June primary. It would make sweeping changes to the county's election system, some of which appear to violate state law. Supporters of the measure came to the board meeting asking supervisors to defend it, including Deidre Holliday.
9: Your disagreement with the tenets of the measure, which has been voted into law, should not affect or diminish your overarching role of supporting the electorate's will to implement Measure B.
8: Shasta County supervisors also declined to defend the measure in a past lawsuit trying to keep it off the ballot. In that case, the proponents intervened and defended it themselves, which they could do again. Roman Battaglia, JPR News.
6: The Springfield City Council adopted a new budget Monday. As KLCC's Rebecca Hanson-White reports, the spending plan includes cuts to the library and deferred maintenance projects.
10: The new Springfield budget, which starts in July, will cut an associate library manager and a teen services librarian. The workforce reductions mean the library will be closed on Mondays. Councilor Jill Quadro said after hearing widespread concern about the library cuts, the City Council should revisit the plan in the fall.
11: I believe the reductions made in this budget were necessary, but I also believe the public response highlighted an opportunity for us to better understand what services the broader community values most.
10: The city will also delay maintenance, including repairs to City Hall and the Justice Center, and defer some street work. Springfield is in the midst of a long-term effort to stabilize its finances. Earlier this month, councilors approved a payroll tax. It won't go into effect until next year. I'm Rebecca Hanson-White reporting.
6: Governor Tina Kotek has declared an emergency due to the threat of wildfires in Oregon. Kotek said heat, dry vegetation, and shifting winds are creating dangerous conditions that require immediate action, and she said conditions will get worse through the summer. The declaration ensures that the Oregon Department of Forestry and the State Fire Marshal's Office have the wildfire crews and resources they need. Kotek said the state has already seen more than 400 fires this year. This is JPR Regional News.
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18: For the weather forecast today in the Southern Oregon Cascades and Siskiyous, it's sunny with a high near 82. In Yreka, there's increasing clouds, and it's hot with a high near 96. In Weed Mount Shasta, it's sunny with a high near 91. And in Redding and Red Bluff, it's sunny and hot with a high near 102. In the Klamath Basin, it's sunny with a high near 90. And in the Southern Oregon coast, there's increasing clouds with a high near 75 and wind gusts to 35 miles per hour. In the Northern California coast, it's mostly sunny with a high near 63. In the Roseburg-Umpqua Basin, it's sunny with a high near 86. In Grants Pass, Medford, and Ashland, it's sunny with a high near 95. And in Eugene and Springfield, it's sunny with a high near 81. My name is Morgan Ackley, and for more detailed weather information, visit us at ijpr.org.

0: You're listening to the Jefferson Exchange. I'm Mike Green. While many cities on the West Coast struggle to build enough affordable housing, Arcata has a different problem. The city doesn't have enough high-income housing. JPR's Jane Vaughn spoke with David Loya, Arcata's Community Development Director, about his efforts to address this issue.
1: So I want to ask you about Arcata's lack of higher-income housing. And first, how do we know that Arcata doesn't have enough high-income housing?
2: The city of Arcata has historically done really well at housing production generally. We can tell that because we look at metrics that the state sets for us through the regional housing needs allocation process. And so through that process, the state says that each jurisdiction is responsible for producing a certain amount of housing in each income group. And so when we look at those numbers, the city of Arcata has historically done well overall, but generally underperformed on the above moderate category or higher income housing.
1: Which seems somewhat unusual to me. I know many cities don't have enough moderate or lower income housing. So I'm curious, how did Arcata get here? Why doesn't it have enough housing at that particular level?
2: This would be the same story for all of our income levels if we weren't so proactive at securing grants, working with affordable housing developers to develop that lower income housing. Housing in general in California is just really hard to make pencil. Developers are finding it harder and harder, you know, with cost of materials and cost of labor to make projects pencil. And then with Arcata, we've done a really good job at meeting those lower income housing levels because of our grants programs, but there are no grants programs for above moderate income housing. So it's just left to the market. And in Arcata, we have kind of two things going against us for above moderate housing market. One is that, you know, we're really built out community. There's not a whole lot of land available for that type of housing is one. And then the general market forces, even though a high income house is going to go for a higher sale price or a higher rent price, we just don't have anybody who's in that sector right now that can make a pencil. So without the subsidy, without the broad land base, we just aren't producing as much.
1: So I understand what you're saying in terms of the grant programs. You've maybe been more proactive at the lower moderate income level because you have the grants and there aren't grants for higher income levels. But can you just explain a little bit more about not making it pencil? Because that's a problem I hear often with building enough lower income housing. Developers can't sell it for enough money to make a profit. So why is it so hard to build that higher income housing? Is it because there's not the market for people to pay that higher sticker price on the other end?
2: It's a little more complicated than that. If I roll the calendar back to, you know, the early days of COVID, we started having conversations really focused on economic development regionally. We brought a bunch of partners together to talk about, you know, how are we going to support our businesses? That was pre the, you know, all the grants and loan programs that came up from the federal. And one of the things that happened in those conversations about, you know, our economic development efforts, especially in a, you know, challenging time like global pandemic, was that housing is inextricably connected to our economy. We started cataloging a lot of anecdotal stories about, you know, our hospitals trying to attract doctors or the university trying to attract professors and having a really challenging time just because of the lack of housing that hit that target market. So I think there were kind of two things, you know, working against us. One is that we have limited options available now. And so that limits the workforce attractiveness to the area. And then I think the other component to it is really the, you know, the lack of land base. I mean, you look at the city of Arcata, we're completely surrounded in green. There's, you know, bottomlands, forest lands all around us. And you would think, well, you can just annex and start, you know, building new housing tracts out there if you wanted to. And we certainly could, but that kind of runs against the grain of our environmental values. And so we're left trying to find ways to build that higher income housing.
1: Right. And like you said, there's not the appetite to expand into the forest and you can't build into the bay. So you're running out of land there. So it seems like sort of a vicious cycle where you don't have the housing stock now to attract those higher earners like professors or doctors. So they're not coming, and then that just becomes more of a problem. And how much of this would you say is a more recent problem? Because talking about costs, I'm immediately thinking about inflation, which has been going up recently. So is this a newer problem, do you think, or is this something that has gotten worse in recent years, or it's been sort of like this for a while?
2: So we're in the seventh housing element cycle. I've worked for the city of Arcata since the third housing element cycle. And I would say that we generally do not come in meeting our above moderate regional housing needs allocation number. I always look at that number as the floor, not the ceiling. You know, you're required to build at least that much. If the market demands more, then theoretically you'd be able to build more. And I can't remember a housing element cycle where we've overdone our above moderate income housing. But I do think that it's gotten more expensive to build. You know, over time, the building codes are constantly getting more stringent. New things are being added to building code all the time that makes the cost of housing more expensive. Perfect example of that is all new housing now needs to have, you know, solar panels installed at the initial build, you know, which is a great idea for energy resiliency, but it does make the cost of the housing more expensive. You know, and that's one example of many where the cost of development has just gotten higher. The quality of the housing is getting higher, but the cost of development is also getting higher. So I do think it's a problem that's probably getting worse as time goes on. Again, it's a challenge that, you know, the city of Arcata has really tried to address through a lot of policy, trying to make development of these types of housing units as simple as possible, you know, making the regulations as low a threshold as possible. We've had a council that's been very pro-housing, but those policies you can't live inside of.
1: It sounds like a sort of difficult situation because you have the sort of environmental side of things. And like you said, good reasons to have solar panels and want to preserve the forest land and all of these sorts of things. But then that kind of butts heads with the need for more housing and the lack of space, especially with higher income housing. I would imagine those homes are probably bigger and people might want larger yards versus lower income or moderate income housing might be smaller or have fewer amenities or be an ADU, you don't need as much space to do that. But to build a more expensive, bigger house, you just need more space that you don't really seem to have or have the community appetite to create.
2: I think that's a fair assessment. You know, not everybody's going to want to live in a condo. You know, I think that, you know, we've tried to plan around, you know, sustainable and ecologically minded, you know, set of principles where we have infill development, you know, reusing land that, you know, we have internal to the city boundaries instead of doing greenfield development. Greenfield development is always easier. Generally, the cows don't come to your public meetings and complain that, you know, you're building in their backyard. Yeah, and the infrastructure costs are generally higher for greenfield development, but, you know, the developer puts those in at the beginning. And so it's kind of an easy out oftentimes for jurisdiction that wants to make sure that they can continue to meet the appetite for, especially for sale housing, to continue to annex lands into the, you know, the county and do that greenfield development. But we've really tried to make policies that, you know, support vibrant, walkable downtowns, you know, that, you know, have higher densities. Not everyone wants that type of housing.
1: You're listening to the Jefferson Exchange. I'm Jane Vaughn. I'm speaking with David Loya, Arcata's Community Development Director. You've mentioned some problems with attracting professionals like doctors or professors to Arcata because there's not enough housing for them. What other impacts have you seen because there's not enough of this higher income housing in the city?
2: Yeah, I think we see it in almost every industry where attracting and retaining workforce starts to have an impact and erosion of profitability of those businesses or the ability for those businesses to grow. The doctor example is a really poignant one because in our region, obtaining, you know, any kind of medical services is really a challenge. In part, that challenge is exacerbated because we can't attract and retain physicians, people who want to do primary care for us. So it has a direct impact on all of us. It's kind of interesting because, you know, when I think people initially think about, oh, you know, they're having a hard time building higher income housing. Well, how does that affect me? Why would I care? You know, I'm worried about the, you know, the common person. And, you know, I want to state definitively, so is the city of Arcata. You know, we are interested in building within all income levels, really believe strongly that it takes folks in each of those different income categories to make a really thriving community that is growing and prosperous and healthy and equitable. But not having higher income housing is, you know, a detriment to our residents because of those follow-on impacts to not being able to obtain certain services or, you know, or goods.
1: Well, it's a good point because I've seen other communities have problems with developing that sort of middle or lower income housing. And as you said, you really need a diversity of housing across income levels to be successful. I wonder if you can tell me a little bit more about how the city has been so successful in building lower and middle income housing units. Like, is that potential solutions for other cities to look at where they're struggling? I know you've mentioned grants, but there is maybe somewhat of a success story in that particular level for the city?
2: The city of Arcata is a little unique. Part of our housing story kind of really goes back to the 80s and 90s when a lot of the housing stock, single family housing stock, was being purchased by folks coming to Cal Poly, then Humboldt State University. You know, they were sending maybe their son or daughter to Cal Poly. At that time, it was cheaper and a better investment to purchase a house. You could buy a house for, you know, $80,000, $90,000, maybe rent out the rooms to some of your son or daughter's

0: issues, or how do you now fix this? Sounds like you've been working on this for many years, but what's the plan to address it?
1: Yeah, we really have done a lot of what I would call pro-housing zoning changes. We've eliminated a lot of the barriers to development of pretty much any type in the city of Arcata. And we've really concentrated on a couple of specific areas for infill development where we think there's, you know, high potential. You know, what we're planning on doing next is to basically go out and market ourselves. You know, we've got our form-based code that was adopted, the Gateway Area Plan. You know, what I'd like to do is to be able to find folks that are interested in doing these higher density developments. It may require going out of the area to find the capacity to build this type of housing product. But, you know, honestly, there's another sort of underlying challenge, and that's, you know, the land costs versus the incomes, you know, are kind of a little bit of a challenge when you sit down to, you know, do your pro forma and decide whether or not you're going to invest in a particular community and develop there. Those are some of the key variables that you really can't change much. You might be able to, you know, streamline the way you develop and have some cost savings on materials and those types of things. But the underlying cost of land and the amount that people are willing to pay for rents or sale prices, those have to balance out in your, you know, in your pro forma. And we struggle here to have land values that are high enough that make high density development pencil. So it's kind of almost like a intriguing inverse problem. You know, the land values aren't high enough to stimulate the need for, you know, this higher density housing. Again, we've done a lot to encourage, you know, through our policy, the development of mixed income projects, mixed use projects, high density projects, projects that are, you know, in and near our downtown. We've tried to eliminate requirements that could be costly to developers so that we give a little more flexibility in their development choices. One of those, for example, is that we've eliminated any kind of parking requirements in the city of Arcata. Most developers that, you know, I've talked to aren't yet willing to make the plunge and produce a housing product without any parking, but it does give them the flexibility to decide to create something that's going to generate revenue, a housing unit, versus something that's not going to generate revenue, a parking space. And so we've done a lot of policy work like that, trying to incentivize creativity in housing development. So yeah, I think the next steps for us are really to try and market the ease at which you can develop in the city of Arcata, make some partnerships with folks that are interested in investing in our community and see the market growth, and to really maintain high level of expectation for new ownership opportunities in those in that new development as it comes.
0: And I would imagine also, you know, marketing to developers first to show how attractive Arcata is to develop, but also are you marketing then to potential home buyers? Because as you said, to make it all pencil out, you might have to make the house more expensive, and then you need those higher income earners to come to the city and be willing to pay that price so they can sell it.
1: Yeah, I think, you know, we have a special market niche in Arcata. It's one of the more highly desirable communities in the region. And so there's sort of a natural market that we don't have to do much to maintain. Many folks would like to live in Arcata and they find themselves living elsewhere in the county because there's not a housing option for them. So I think the onus is on us to find ways to produce that kind of housing and to make more options available.
0: Thanks for speaking with me today.
1: Yeah.
2: That was JPR reporter Jane Vaughn. Up next, I'll visit with two representatives from K9 Angels. I'm Mike Green. 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
4: On the next Fresh Air, an inside look at Donald Trump's campaign to acquire Greenland. While it's faded from the headlines, New Yorker staff writer Ben Taub says there are ongoing influence operations at Trump's direction to keep the possibility alive. In a new article, Taub reveals some key players in the effort and its impact on our European allies. Join us
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0: service.
1: My name is Justin Fowler. I live in Klamath Falls, Oregon, and I'm donating my 1986 Ford Ranger. Its body condition when I inherited it from my grandpa was pretty bad, so me and a buddy went about repainting it ourselves. I think for a couple of 18-year-olds with some paint rollers and some Rust-Oleum, I think we actually did a pretty good job. If you have something that you're looking to get rid of, donating to JPR is a great option, and it's a good organization.
2: Call 844-JPR-AUTO.
3: You're listening to the Jefferson Exchange. I'm Mike Green. Today, we're exploring the incredible bond between humans and animals, specifically how service dogs are transforming the lives of young people in our community. Joining me are two women behind Canine Angels, a nonprofit based in the Applegate Valley that specializes in a need in our region that's often overlooked by larger organizations, pediatric service dogs. Sandy Mays is the lead trainer and a co-founder of Canine Angels, who has been training dogs professionally since 1998. Welcome to the Exchange, Sandy.
4: Hi, good morning.
3: Also joining the conversation is Carrie Walters, the executive director of Canine Angels. She brings a wealth of leadership experience and a deeply personal perspective as a service dog handler herself. Welcome to the Exchange, Carrie.
4: Hi, good morning.
3: So, Sandy, let's start with you. You've had a passion for this work since you were a teenager. What inspired you to co-found Canine Angels?
4: You know, I loved the process of pairing dogs with people that have disabilities. And as a child, I raised a lot of guide dog puppies and service puppies for different nonprofit organizations and saw how it went on to change lives. And it really, really touched me in a special way. And so I just wanted to help create something that could offer kids, especially teens and preteens, a way of gaining their independence using dogs, which I had the experience with.
3: And as a teenager, you were volunteering with horses?
4: Yeah, I started out my passion with helping kids with disabilities by being involved with a handicap for the riding program down in California, where we gave riding lessons to kids that had disabilities to help them with balance and learning how to gain some of their own independence by being able to do movements with the horses that they couldn't do on the ground.
3: And so who are the other co-founders?
4: So there were five of us that got together and started this organization, and we were all kind of spread out. We were all involved with different organizations, raising puppies and training for service dogs, and we wanted to create this together. So even though we were spread out in different states, we were able to all come together and build this here in Oregon.
3: Well, what brought you all together?
4: Passion for doing the service dog industry by being puppy raisers together. We worked under another organization for a long time where I was the lead trainer for that program, and all the other people were puppy raisers in that program. And that program went on for quite a few years, but then it ended up moving back east, and we wanted to kind of recreate the same thing we had going with that program here locally in Southern Oregon.
3: I got you. So you were friends and coworkers, and you wanted to keep that kind of effort here. Where did that meeting take place that germinated this idea?
4: It was actually right here in Grants Pass at the Wild River Pizza. We got together and had a meeting downstairs and kind of came to the understanding of what we all wanted to create together. And we kind of, it's kind of fun because every year when we've gotten together since then, we go and we have a reuniting there at Wild River to kind of talk about our history and how far we've come.
3: Okay, well, that sounds like a really fun annual gathering.
4: Absolutely.
3: Why did you decide to focus specifically on youth and young adults?
4: You know, there's so many wonderful service dog programs that cater to adults, but there's very few that focus on children. And when you're a preteen or a teenager and you have a disability, you're helpless. You're at the mercy of your parent, and you're at that age where you're trying to break away and become independent. And yet you might not be able to open your own bedroom door or pick up anything that you've dropped. And so it doesn't allow you to have that freedom that a lot of teenagers are seeking. And so we just wanted to create a program that could help focus on kids that might not be covered in the mainstream of the service dog industry.
3: Well, I know I grew up with cats and dogs, And I don't think my dogs could do the things your dogs do. Can any dog be trained to be a service dog?
4: You know, I suppose with my background in training, I've trained a lot of different breeds and different personalities. And although you can train most dogs to do most of the skills that we require of service dogs, what's different about needing a special dog to be a service dog is that not all breeds are going to be as conducive as others. And we're looking for a dog that is outgoing, friendly, easily approachable, does well in a lot of situations. With a service dog, you need a dog that's basically invisible out in public. It's not causing any kind of chaos, and yet it has a warm and fuzzy feeling, so people are going to want to approach and make friends with the person that's handling that dog. So it does take a special personality, and a lot of times specific breeds are more conducive to that than others.
3: Well, what are some of the unique challenges that families face when they're seeking a service dog for a child, and how does your organization fill that gap?
4: You know, one of the things that I've heard over and over from parents is that, you know, not only do they want a service dog for their child to help their child with the needs that they might have, but parents themselves are having a hard time letting their kids have any independence because they're afraid to leave them alone. They don't want to leave them and run an errand, even though that's what the kids are looking for. And so I feel like the service dogs not only help the kids by doing all the skills like opening doors and turning on lights and getting help, but it also gives the parents a feeling that their child has someone there with them to emotionally support them and to be there to help them get out of their room or get help if needed, even when they give them a little space.
3: Yeah, it sounds like those service dogs help the young people expand their autonomy, independence.
4: Absolutely.
3: You're listening to the Jefferson Exchange. My guests are Sandy Mays and Carrie Walters from Canine Angels. Carrie, let's turn to you. You joined the team in 2017 after a career in tourism. Tell me about your experience and how did that prepare you for your current leadership role?
0: My tourism experience? I started out at the Riverside Inn in like years ago, early 90s. I was the director of sales and catering. And then around 1999, I applied for the tourism position for the city of Grants Pass. And so I worked there for about 14 years. And throughout that time, I was involved with like statewide organizations and Travel Oregon, and just really enjoyed working with the industry and the hospitality and really seeing how we could help develop Grants Pass. And we had some great partners like Brady Adams, who was the president of Evergreen Bank. We did the projects together just to really really tap into what all we had to offer here in Grants Pass and Southern Oregon as well.
3: Well, you've also experienced the impact these dogs have personally through your service dog.
0: Absolutely.
3: When did you first realize you needed this kind of specialized assistance?
0: I was diagnosed with MS. Now it's been like 38 years. And so my balance was a little tricky. And we had the privilege of taking Snoopy into our home. He had been like the first ambassador dog for Canine Angels. He was actually the first born of the first litter that they bred. And so he had been with another family who was traveling a lot. And Sandy felt like, hey, what do you think? And I'm like, I don't know. Can we handle two dogs? But then we got Snoopy, and he was just a gift. He was a Zen dog. They're all wonderful, but some of them just really touch your heart. And so we were at we do a training, the final test after we go through the class, goes through all their training with Sandy and Sheila and others. We do a test at the mall, the Rogue Valley Mall. So Sandy was like, hey, let's see what Snoopy can do. So after like 5 or 6 years, he went through all the trials and tribulations and passed the test. Because it's tricky. They had to open a door. He has to get up on a bench and do turns. And he's looking at me like, we don't do this stuff. We just hang out. So he became my service dog for a while. And it actually was really special when you have a dog out in public. And I just, knew a lot of people in town. Kind of became my little special, I don't know if you want to say billboard, but he was attracted a lot of people. And we met a lot of people. And it really was special.
3: What kind of dog is Snoopy?
0: He is a golden doodle. And he actually, he kind of lives on in our, you can see him downtown Grants Pass. Evergreen Federal Bank made a statue. They commissioned an artist to create a statue of him because he was so special to the community. So he's got a special statue that goes out during Bear Fest. And he's right downtown in front of the Gates Furniture Store because the Gates family actually had Snoopy before we did. So it's really a special kind of just a appreciation of Snoopy and Canine Angels and all that we do in the community.
3: How did that make you feel?
0: That's wonderful. I go by and see him. Yeah, it's really special. And the artist, Dale Hearn, was really sweet. He wanted us to kind of see the project along the way to make sure he was getting it right. He definitely did.
3: So what were some of the early challenges that had to be overcome during the learning phase with Snoopy?
0: You know, he was already there, pretty much. I mean, I just needed to be sure when I took him out in public. But when the Gates had him, they took him into the store. So he was kind of the greeter, and so he was really used to being with people. And anyone that saw him was pretty, and he was a big guy. So it was really, actually, I was pretty lucky that I just kind of fell into it with him, not literally, but yeah, it was really special.
3: What advice would you give strangers who see service dogs and want to pet or play with the animal?
0: You know, it's funny. I'm pretty impressed. I think people are teaching their kids younger, or maybe there's some things happening in school, because I get a lot of, because even when I'm out with, we're raising a puppy right now, Keegan, and if we're out and about, people are very respectful of kind of like, oh, he's got a cape on, so I can't. And so usually what I say is, you know, you just need to ask and see how that person feels about it at the moment. Because like when the puppies are being socialized, when they're younger, it's good for people. It's good for them to meet different people. And so it's, you just kind of have to balance it, I guess. But it's amazing how respectful most people are.
3: Well, how many dogs are in your training program?
0: Let's put that one to Sandy. It varies at different times.
3: Sandy?
4: So we have puppy raisers that raise our puppies from the time they're 9 weeks old until they're a little over a year. And so at any given time, we may have about 20 to 25 dogs out with puppy raisers. And then once those puppies have turned a little over a year, they turn into a kennel here in Grants Pass, where I'm the lead trainer for. And we usually have around 15 to 18 dogs that turn into what we call is advanced training. And they're going to stay in advanced training anywhere from 3 months up to a year, depending on how they move forward in the program. So whether they're going to be placed as a PAL dog or go on to become a service dog, they'll live here at various amounts of time till we get them matched with their person and go through a team training.
3: Okay, so this term you're both using, puppy raisers, is new to me. And I think I understand that your husband, Carrie, also raises puppies?
0: Oh, he helps me out. We do it together. So we're on number four, I think. And it's, when I first got involved, I was like, oh, I don't think I can ever do this. Because you basically get pretty attached, and they're like the perfect little dog, and then it's time to go. It's time to go on to college, to advanced training. And so, yeah, but it's so rewarding. Last year we had our dog, Catsy, graduated, and it was really emotional, but it was so special to see almost instantly the young gal that got her, who has autism, was bonded like within a few days, and now they're living in Austin, Texas, and Catsy's helping her out. I get occasional pictures, and yeah, so we're doing it again, and maybe again and again. I don't know, but it's really rewarding.
3: So when you raise these puppies, you don't know where they're going to go anywhere in the nation.
0: No, we don't. Right. And we are right now really looking for additional puppy raisers. We have a litter that'll go to their raisers probably in like 4 or 5 weeks. And then we have another litter coming later in the summer. So definitely looking for raisers, and it's really a rewarding job.
3: And so when you find a raiser, they're committed for a year.
0: They're committed for at least a year, yes.
3: What happens at the end of that year if some puppies just, they're still puppies and they're just not cutting it to go to college?
0: Well, Sandy will review with her other team out there in the Applegate, and some of them, we have a program called Career Change Dogs that people actually can apply for on our website, and they're a wonderfully trained dog. They just may have one or two issues that makes them not be perfect for service dog or facility dog work. And they're available to purchase and part of our kind of budget.
3: Well, we're going to have to take a quick break. But you said that there's one or two things that might not qualify them. When we come back from the break, I want to touch on that. We'll return shortly with my guests, Sandy Mays and Carrie Walters of K9 Angels. I'm Mike Green. 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
6: Welcome back to the Jefferson Exchange. I'm Mike Green. My guests are Sandy Mays and Kerry Walters of Canine Angels. Now, before the break, we were talking about puppy raisers, and some puppies make it and some puppies don't. So, Kerry and Sandy, tell me, what's the standard for puppies to achieve in order to be accepted into the next level?
7: So, we're looking for puppy raisers to put a good base on the dogs, so good socialization skills, good basic obedience, nice house manners, the most important part being socializing them out in public so that they can encounter anything they might need to do as a service dog. So when they turn into me for advanced training, I give them a few weeks to settle in, and then I kind of start evaluations with them to see what their temperament is like. And over the course of a month or two, we're starting to see what is really true about that dog as far as its personality goes. So there are various things that would make that dog not suitable to go on to be a service dog and then need to be career changed. And the main things that those, you know, it's things that wouldn't really affect that dog being a wonderful pet for someone, but things like a dog that might be too energetic, have higher energy, and maybe is more interested in chasing squirrels and chasing frisbees and playing ball. Not that our service dogs can't go on to do ball playing, but we need them to be able to focus through working if you were going to the park where the squirrels are. You know, we use breeds that are generally hunting breeds like Labradors and Golden Retrievers. And so they are naturally going to want to chase things and retrieve things. And we're looking for the ones that have a little less instinct at wanting to do that when they shouldn't be. You might also get a dog that lacks confidence. Maybe it didn't get out in public enough, or it was just a little too unsure of itself. And with a service dog, you need a dog that's going to be confident and take on anything that they may encounter. And then lastly, we also do a lot of health screening on all of our dogs because they are going to go on to have such an important role. So we do things like hip and elbow x-rays, eye exams, heart exams, making sure they don't have any excessive allergies. And so for any of those reasons, they could become a career change dog rather than going on as a service dog.
6: Okay, so a service dog and a career change dog, there's a bifurcation there, and they get to determine which way they're going to go. I understand that you use a specific cross between Labrador Retrievers and Golden Retrievers. You've described this as a mix of workaholic and love-on-me personalities. Tell me more about that.
7: So Golden Retrievers are just amazingly lovey, fawny, want to just be in your lap and love on you all day long. And Labradors have a little bit more of a, although they're friendly and loving, they have a higher work ethic. Most service dog programs focus a lot on Labradors. They're probably the number one service dog across the board, But with a kids program, we've learned that labs can be a little too much, a little too pushy, a little too independent thinking. And so when we've crossed them with the golden retrievers that have a lot more of that loving kind of personality, you get this really nice mix of both the love and the work. And it has become a lot more popular across service dog industry now to be doing these crosses for that reason.
6: Is there any type of dog that has surprised you and become a service dog?
7: So when we first started Canine Angels, I was approached by Kim LaFlame and Song Dog Kennels, and he has American Indian dogs. And he reached out and wanted to find out if his dogs would work as service dogs. So he's actually donated probably at least 10 dogs to us over the years. And some of those have gone on to become service dogs. And although they're not, they don't always have the confidence to do it, what they do have is they're incredibly intuitive. So they've actually been placed in a lot of what we call PAL placements, which would be a dog that's placed not as an going out in public service dog, but is in a home environment with someone with a disability. Because the Indian dogs are the first one to notice any kind of change at all. You know, we had a dog years ago, an Indian dog that was placed with a boy who he would constantly be changing in his abilities. And if he was in good health, the dog was spot on working for him. But if he was getting sick, that dog learned how to tell the family that he needed help. That dog learned to break out of the yard and would run back and forth outside the fence of the yard. And the mom figured out that anytime he did that, her son was going to end up sick 3 days later and have to go into intensive care. And they, over the years, they had figured this out, that even to the point that the doctor, when they'd call the doctor and say, Ishii has broken out of the yard again, he'd say, bring him in right away, bring Jacob in right away so that we can treat him. And it would keep him from going into ICU because he was getting such an early warning from the dog. And that's not something that every dog can pick up, but the Indian dogs just have this intuition about, they're a little more sensitive, and so they'll pick up those type of things.
6: That was definitely
7: a surprise.
6: Yeah, that is an amazing story. You know, I may be giving away my age, but it reminds me of the old Lassie series.
7: Yeah.
6: For our listeners who might be interested in volunteering, Carrie, what does the role of a puppy raiser entail, and how do you support them when it comes time to say goodbye?
8: We really do try to be there for them and understand. And honestly, we have a few puppy raisers that are on like their 12th dog. They seem to turn one in and get a new puppy pretty much not long after they turn in their dog. It's amazing. I'm sorry, can you repeat that again?
6: How do you support them when it comes time to say goodbye? And by the way, if someone's interested in volunteering, what do they need to do?
8: Yeah, well, we do support them. We invite them back, the puppy raisers, to the graduations, and basically they're part of the ceremony. And so they get to actually, they meet the person that is going to have their dog, and they get to actually kind of literally hand them the dog at graduation. So everyone's got their Kleenex and tearing up. But it's just a really supportive, you know, surroundings, and just our team is really there for everybody, because, you know, most everyone that's gone through it. And when people are interested in volunteering possibly for being a puppy raiser and they think, oh, I can never give it up, one of our staff and founders, Sheila, always says, just come to a graduation and you'll see the magic and then you'll understand the whole process. And if you want to volunteer, we can go to our website. It's canine-angels, all spelled out, .org. And there's a volunteer button. And we'd love people to, there's an application you can fill out to be a puppy raiser. And honestly, it's, we want to meet with you and, you know, see that, you know, have a yard and basically be willing to just really give a lot to the puppy and the program, as far as, just like Sandy said, socializing is number one, and house manners, and yeah, it's a really rewarding.
6: In case you're just joining us, you're listening to the Jefferson Exchange. My guests are Sandy Mays and Carrie Walters from Canine Angels. So, Carrie, to that point, how do you identify qualified families, and what does that matchmaking process look like?
8: You know, I think it's really pretty simple, and Sandy, you can weigh in here as well because you're often part of that selection. But I think it's just, like I said, just a really open heart and willing to, you know, be with the dog, take him out a lot and give him the basic skills. And then we do, sometimes there's puppy raiser outings that we'll go out and about as some of the local dogs that are here. Be willing to take him to some obedience classes if necessary. And again, Sandy, if you have anything else on that one.
7: Yeah, the one thing that we do kind of check into, as well as what Carrie mentioned, is that we do allow puppy raisers to have pets at home and other dogs at home, but we are pretty careful about the type of dogs they have at home. Dogs can teach each other things, and so we're looking for dogs that are well-behaved in the home as well, and maybe not something that's aggressively barking or has any kind of issues like that that might pass on to the puppy.
6: Well, one of the things that you're intimating here is that not every dog is going to make that one-on-one service work. So some of those dogs are headed to, instead of college, they're headed to career. You've got a facility dog program. Tell me about it.
7: So our facility dog program is just, it's just amazing in that it can really help support so many people. You know, with a service dog, they're paired with one person, and that's life-changing for that person, and that's amazing. But a facility dog could be placed in a school environment, in a hospital setting, in various situations where it's actually helping multiple people. We've had dogs, facility dogs that we've placed in universities and high schools, chaplain program. We have Gibbs that's with the sheriff's program. And they touch, we based it on research, we kind of average out that each facility dog we place touches about 1,500 lives over the course of their work. But each dog, it just depends on the environment that they're in. You know, the Gibbs that's with the sheriff department, he's brought on to be there to help support. He's not an apprehensive dog. He's not out doing any kind of bite work. He's just simply there to be support and love for the community that's going through rough times, for dispatch. He's taken around just to be that support. And so just the hundreds of lives that they touch on a daily basis is just life-changing for so many people.
6: So he's like a daily cheerleader. So, Carrie, your organization recently received a $10,000 grant for a backup generator in a rural area like Applegate Valley. Why is this kind of infrastructure vital for the safety and training of your dogs?
8: Right. We received it from the Four-Way Foundation, which was a wonderful gift. And it's going to be out at the kennels where Sandy has all the dogs. And so you can imagine if the power goes out and it's, you know, there's dogs on their yards, so we need to spray off their areas and clean, and they need to be able to be in there. She's got a grooming room because before she takes them out to in public to do different skills and training, need to have a grooming and a bath and be all ready to be in public. And then also heating and air. So there's a kennel where the dogs are, and you know, it's 100 degrees. It's not a good place for dogs, puppies, or people. So it's really going to be amazing. And Sandy, if you want to add anything. But yeah, we're very grateful to the Four-Way Foundation for that gift.
6: On a regular basis, how many dogs do you have in the college, the career, the facility dogs, the puppy raising levels? How many on a regular basis would you say?
7: Well, I guess with puppy raisers, we have probably about 20 dogs out with puppy raisers. In advanced training, I have about 15. And with service work that are actually actively serving, we've placed about 120 to date. So there's probably about 40 plus dogs out there that are currently working.
6: And you have a wait list, or how do you keep track?
7: So we do have a wait list to get the dogs. We have an application process. So when people are interested in getting a dog from our program, they fill out an online application or questionnaire, and then Carrie, that will go to Carrie, and she will then get that to the people where they will receive an application. They do a pretty lengthy 25-page application, and that will come back to Sheila and I, so we can kind of go through it and decide how they best match with our program. And then it's generally, we try to keep our wait list to about a year. Occasionally it goes closer to 2 years, just depending on the needs of the child and what types of dogs we have coming in. And then if we have, once we have the match for them, then they will be invited to come here for anywhere from a 1 to 2 week class, depending on the type of service dog or facility dog they're getting. And they're invited to come here along with their families. And then they go through a pretty extensive program where we do all kinds of lectures and hands-on dog time and field trips and the public access test, and it's a pretty extensive course that they go through. And then we have the open to the public graduation, where we love to see the community come and cheer all these people on that have done a lot of hard work. And then as a program, we stay in touch with these people for the lifetime of the dog, so they can always reach out to us, and we're constantly checking in and asking for pictures and making sure things are successful.
6: Okay, and what are the primary ways the community can support your mission? We've got about 30 seconds left.
7: Volunteer work, puppy raising, awareness, getting on our mailing list, just sharing about our program. Come see us at a graduation. It will be life-changing.
6: Okay, and your website
8: definitely
6: again?
8: It's canine-angels.org, and we're having a graduation in July, so we'd love to see people there.
6: Okay. We'll have to leave it there. Thank you both for the work you do.
8: Thank you so much.
6: My guests were Sandy Mays and Kerry Walters from Canine Angels. I'm Mike Green. 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And that's it for today's JX. 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Natalie Golay is our senior producer, and Megan Ackley is engineering our show today. Thanks for joining us, and have a great day.

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1: Live from NPR News in Boston, I'm Steve Brown. The Republican chairman of the Senate Intelligence Committee says that today's confirmation hearing for Jay Clayton to serve as Director of National Intelligence has been postponed after President Trump called on Republicans to hit pause on the nominee. Trump says he's delaying Clayton's nomination to lead the U.S. intelligence community in a bid to force Congress to act on a voter ID bill that lacks enough support for passage. Trump says, in the meantime, housing official Bill Pulte will remain as acting director of national intelligence. The interim deal between the U.S. and Iran is supposed to usher in a two-month period that would address the most divisive issue between the longtime adversaries, Tehran's nuclear program. Preventing Iran from attaining a nuclear bomb is the key reason that President Trump said he launched the war alongside Israel back in February, but the tentative agreement he has trumpeted leaves little runway to negotiate the long-running sticking point. The previous nuclear pact, which Trump pulled the U.S. from in his first term, took many months to negotiate. Luigi Mangione will assert a psychiatric defense at his state murder trial for the killing of UnitedHealthcare CEO Brian Thompson. By asserting a psychiatric defense, Mangione would effectively be admitting that he killed Thompson, attributing his actions to mitigating circumstances. You're listening to Here and Now.
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1: Here's a look at today's weather forecast for the Southern Oregon Cascades and Siskiyou. Sunny skies with a high temperature near 82 degrees. In Yreka, increasing clouds and hot with a high near 96. Weed and Mount Shasta, sunny, the high right around 91. For Redding and Red Bluff, sunny and hot with a high near 102. For the Klamath Basin, sunny, we're looking at a high close to 90 degrees. The Southern Oregon Coast, increasing clouds with a high near 75 and some wind gust to 35 miles per hour. The Northern California coast, mostly sunny with a high near 63. Roseburg and the Umpqua Basin, sunny with a high near 86. Grants Pass, Medford and Ashland, sunny with a high right around 95. And for Eugene and Springfield, sunny with a high today close to 81. For more detailed weather information, be sure to visit our website. 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
3: 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For instance, one last week between Visa and OpenAI, which makes ChatGPT, NPR's Alina Selyuk explores this next frontier.
4: One analogy for where we are now in the arc of shopping with AI was offered recently by the CEO of Amazon. Here's Andy Jassy on his latest call with investors.
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1: On Thursday's Jefferson Exchange, we'll talk with the Oregon League of Women Voters about ranked choice voting. It's an electoral system in which voters rank their preferences among all the candidates for a certain seat in the general election. The League of Women Voters of the Rogue Valley will host a film screening on the issue on Ashland this week. I'm Morgan Ackley. That's Thursday on Jefferson Exchange live at 9 a.m. with a repeat at 8 p.m. on the News and Information Service of Jefferson Public Radio.
2: This is NewsHour from the BBC World Service. It's been one of the most potent collaborations in movie history. Steven Spielberg's films complemented by John Williams' music. Disclosure Day, which is in cinemas now, is their 30th film together. We asked Neil Brand, himself a film composer, as well as being an historian and critic, to consider what makes some of their most famous successes, such as Jaws and Star Wars, so effective.
3: These are probably the most well-known notes of John Williams' film music. And when he first played this theme to Spielberg on the piano, which he does every time with his themes for Spielberg's films, he said, "There it is." And Spielberg said, "What?" He said, "That's your theme. You know the shark's there, and you know it's a predator. It's brilliant and boiled down to absolutely nothing." Williams had had a very successful career as a young man, working in television, things like Lost in Space and The Land of the Giants and stuff like that. So he'd learnt very early on to write economic music. With a film like Spielberg's Close Encounters of the Third Kind, the first job he did, I think, was to find the awe that was necessary for us to understand the effect of aliens being discovered for the first time. Williams sat at his piano and played combination after combination after combination of those five notes, and it's the one part of the film that everybody can hum. So Williams' approach to space, I think, is fascinating.

0: Well, Spencer Lee is an expert on the music of the 1950s and 1960s, former BBC broadcaster. Spencer, welcome to NewsHour. When I hear that, I can't help thinking there was sort of something slightly cheeky about their style.
1: There was, yes. I mean, they were a delightful trio, but they did have a bit of an edge to them as well. In fact, in 1953, they had a record that was banned that was called We Have to Be So Careful, which was about what you couldn't say on the BBC. So they knew what they were doing, but they recorded songs that people just enjoyed hearing. But there is that little edge there. They did It's Illegal, It's Immoral, or It Makes You Fat, which was a great song title.
0: And what about their personal life? Because, I mean, they'd grown up poor girls at the beginning, relatively poor in London, and all sleeping in the same bed. And they were still living very closely together decades later.
1: Oh, they were immensely friendly. I remember doing quite a long interview with them once, and I had to transcribe it after I'd met them. And it was almost impossible because they finished each other's sentences and they spoke very similarly. So it was like one continuous flow. But they were delightful people, very, very nice indeed, real showbiz types, I suppose. And they made their name in the 1950s on variety shows, both on television and around the country. They opened for Bob Hope, and he thought they were terrific. I remember that they did a real variety performance once where they accompanied Adam Faith doing What Do You Want? And they had their own hits with things like Little Drummer Boy, although admittedly everybody did Little Drummer Boy, and Little Donkey as well. They sang Green Sleeves, which was a hit for them. You know, they'd taken a folk song and updated it.
0: So they moved with the times, not least having a big gay following in the 1970s. But it took quite a lot of nerve, didn't it, just briefly, to turn down Glenn Miller? Yeah.
1: Yes. I mean, the gay following was really down to Peter Stringfellow, because he thought he could revitalise the Beverly Sisters and give them a new audience. And they thought it was a good joke. And in fact, their daughters got together as a group called Little Foxes, and it went out as a package together.
0: So there was an after story as well. Spencer Lee on the Beverly Sisters, the last of whom, Teddy, has died at the age of 99.
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4: The newly 80-year-old President of the United States is in France for the G7 summit. Reporters keep asking about the peace deal he says he'll be signing with Iran this Friday, mostly because no one knows the deets.
5: He gave him $1.7 billion in cash, green cash, from banks.
4: But the president wants to talk about Barack Obama?
5: They tried to bribe their way out of it. And you know what the Iranians did? They laughed at Obama and they said he's a stupid son of a bitch.
4: Why so salty, sir? Oh, J.K. Rowling, I know why. President Trump didn't achieve any of his objectives in the war with Iran, a war that's cost Americans maybe $100 billion so far, and Trump might end up giving Iran $300 billion to settle this war. Compare that to Obama's
5: $1.7 billion and hundreds of millions of dollars.
4: Iran won the war, coming up on Today Explained from Vox.
5: Okay, thank you very much, everybody. Thank you.
6: Live from NPR News, I'm Lakshmi Singh. President Trump says everyone he's met at the Group of Seven summit in France, quote, loves the deal he's agreed to with Iran. And Pierre's Michelle Kellerman has more.
7: President Trump has faced a lot of criticism from Iran hawks for signing a deal that focuses on the Strait of Hormuz and starts a 60-day clock to negotiate over Iran's nuclear program, which was the initial reason for launching the war. But Trump says only, quote, stupid people want him to continue dropping bombs.
5: And it's a memorandum of understanding. If it doesn't get done in 60 days, that's all right. We go back to bombing. You know, I don't want to do that because it's so good.
7: He says the U.S. won't give Iran any money under the deal, but the agreement does pave the way for sanctions relief and investments from the region. Michelle Kellerman, NPR News, the State Department.
6: With inflation at its highest level in the U.S. in more than 3 years, the Federal Reserve's holding interest rates steady and signaling its next move could be a rate hike. Likely not good news to President Trump, who has been pushing for a rate cut. The new Fed chair, Kevin Warsh, explained the central bank's decision today.
8: The committee decided to maintain the target range for the Fed funds rate at 3.5% to 3.75% in support of the Fed's dual mandate. The committee also reaffirmed its policy of maintaining ample reserves in the banking system.
6: Developments today in the New York State case against Luigi Mangione, who's accused in the fatal shooting of a UnitedHealthcare CEO in 2024. NPR's Brian Mann reports defense lawyers are going to pursue a psychiatric defense.
9: This hearing was incredibly contentious. The big news, they will claim that he was under some kind of extreme emotional duress. He's accused, of course, of shooting and killing Brian Thompson, a top CEO at a health insurance company in 2024. There was back and forth between the prosecutor and the defense over whether defense attorneys have released medical information quickly enough. A lot of this is still redacted. We don't yet know exactly the nature of the mental illness that Mangione's defense team will claim. More about that is expected to be released in the coming days.
6: That's NPR's Brian Mann reporting. The Senate is delaying a confirmation hearing for Jay Clayton to serve as Director of National Intelligence after President Trump called on Republicans to hit the pause button. Here's NPR's Eric McDaniel.
10: President Trump said he wants action on an election security bill that has failed to attract enough support from members of his own party to pass the Senate. And Trump wants his acting Director of National Intelligence pick, Bill Pulte, to have more time in the role. To address both concerns, the president announced he was delaying Clayton's confirmation hearing. The disagreement reveals a notable chasm in expectations between the GOP-controlled Senate and the White House. Eric McDaniel, NPR News, Washington.
6: It's NPR. About 1,500 people in the eastern Washington city of Spokane are under evacuation orders. Local fire officials say a wildfire that's already damaged or destroyed multiple homes could spread faster as winds get stronger today. The fire began yesterday afternoon, quickly moved up a hill and swept into a Spokane neighborhood. The National Interagency Fire Center says that more than 32,000 fires have burned thousands of square miles across the U.S. since the start of the year, significantly higher than the 10-year average. Scientists have long warned climate change makes wildfire seasons longer and more ferocious. About half of all adults in the U.S. are using artificial intelligence chatbots now. That's according to a new poll from the Pew Research Center, also showing growing concern among Americans about the technology, or from NPR's John Ruich.
11: According to the poll, 49% of U.S. adults report using AI chatbots, up from about a third 2 years ago. OpenAI's ChatGPT is dominant. Google's Gemini is in second. While uptake of AI chatbots has been swift, with a growing number of Americans saying they're more likely to help rather than hurt productivity, the poll shows that worries about AI are on the rise. About two-thirds of Americans think AI is moving too fast, and 40% think it'll be bad for society over the next 20 years, while only 16% think it will be good. There's skepticism on the regulation front, too. A majority have little or no confidence that the U.S. government will regulate AI effectively or that U.S. companies will develop it responsibly. John Ruich, NPR News.
6: This is NPR.
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13: Mm-hmm. I mean, I see this. It's so incredible. Ding, ding, ding, ding, ding, ding. Boom. Okay.
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15: Narges Bajoli recently co-wrote a piece titled Iran's New Grand Strategy in Foreign Affairs. Here's a sample. Rather than breaking Iran, the crucible of war has transformed it in unanticipated ways. To survive and establish new strategic advantages, the Islamic Republic had to adapt and innovate, changing how it waged war, ran the state, and managed society. We wanted to hear more, and we started with the obvious. The United States is taking an L.
16: Yeah, well, I think part of the problem is we didn't really ever know what this war was about. There were a few days when this war was about, let's bring freedom to the Iranian people.
17: To the great, proud people of Iran, I say tonight that the hour of your freedom is at hand.
16: Then there were a few days when this war was about, you know, the death blows to the Islamic Republic.
17: A vicious group of very hard, terrible people.
16: And then there were also, you know, like, this is going to prevent Iran from making a nuclear weapon.
17: I'll say it again. They can never have a nuclear weapon.
16: Even though in June we supposedly obliterated their nuclear weapons program.
17: Completely and totally obliterated.
18: Their sites were obliterated.
19: Obliterated. Totally obliterated the site.
20: The order we received from our commander-in-chief was focused. It was powerful. And it was clear.
16: It was never really clear what this was really about. We had huge decapitation strikes that happened across Iran on the first days of this war that took out essentially the founding generation of the revolution.
17: Iran's formerly supreme leader, Ayatollah Khamenei, is dead.
16: We thought we were somewhere where the Islamic Republic was on its, like, you know, on its last legs, and all we had to do was push it a little bit more.
17: When we are finished, take over your government. It will be yours to take.
16: And so what we have now in, what are we, in June of 2026, 3.5 months after this war started, we have a completely new and younger generation in charge in Iran that is bolder, that is not as afraid of the United States. And then on the other hand, you also have, obviously, the Strait of Hormuz, which was not under necessarily this kind of Iranian control before, now is. And you have Iran, again, putting its will and basically saying Israel needs to pull back from Lebanon.
21: The end of the war in Lebanon is quite connected to putting an end to the war on Iran.
16: These were conditions that Iran could have never made in February of 2026. And now what we have coming out of this war is a stronger and more entrenched political establishment that leans heavily towards the IRGC and, you know, the Iranian sort of military, that is bolder and that now has sort of shown itself as being a key pillar of West Asia. That's going to create a fundamentally different Middle East going forward.
14: Yeah, tell us more about this new regime, because I think everyone's kind of heard, oh yeah, new Ayatollah, even more hardline than previous Ayatollah. Does that sum up this new generation that's in charge of Iran now, or is there more to it?
16: There's a lot more to it. So first of all, I think one of the problems we've always had with Iran here is we think about it as a dictatorship, as a country led by like one man at the top. That was part of the reason why they thought that they could kill the father, Ali Khamenei, and then the system would crumble under him. But you have a lot of discussion and debate all throughout the political system and throughout society in Iran. It is a highly dynamic system and a highly dynamic society. What we now have is, yes, we have the son of the former leader, Mojtaba Khamenei, who is now in charge. But what he represents is a whole scale generational shift that's happened in Iran. We have a younger generation that, first of all, grew up pretty much after the revolution in Iran had already happened. Their side was already in power. That brings a certain kind of confidence and swagger to it. This generation fought the United States and Israel in Iraq, in Syria, in Lebanon. And from their calculations, they won in those theaters. So they are also a generation that is not afraid of confronting the Americans and the Israelis. They experience themselves on the battlefield, how they were able to push back the U.S. military, for example, from Iraq and so on and so forth. So there's a boldness to this generation. Their father's generation came about in the 60s and 70s. Yes, they were anti-imperialist. Yes, they fought against the Shah and sort of having the United States involved in Iran's affairs. But still, there was a level of respect for the might of what U.S. power meant, and psychologically a sort of inferiority complex. You're now dealing with a generation that doesn't have that. That's fundamentally different. What has happened in Iran is now you have Gen Xers and elder millennials now running the show. I mean, this is one of the reasons they were able to beat out the propaganda game.
14: Are you talking about like the Lego AI videos?
16: Yeah, the Lego videos.
1: Make Israel great again.
18: Your government is run by pedophiles.
14: Which were funny.
16: Really funny. And they're still putting them out, right? And they're utilizing trap songs and like rap lyrics. And you can tell it's young.
22: You started the war. You thought you would win.
23: Uh-huh.
22: Now look at the mess that your country is in. Look at it.
16: I mean, if anyone spends enough time on the internet, this is not contrived. This is a generation that grew up online. There is a particular kind of shift that has happened, that now Iran is being led by people who are of the 21st century, whereas a lot of these other countries are still being led by people who are fundamentally formed in the 20th century.
24: Okay, boomer.
14: I mean, how does the fact that Iran is now being led by Gen Xers, millennials, and not boomers like it was before, or like our country currently is, affect the new state of affairs in the country? I mean, what does that mean for the way the country is being governed internally?
16: This generation is not interested in advancing the revolution anymore, right? The revolution happened, it's a fact, and now they're interested in governing a state. What this war has done is it's shown that there's a technocratic class in Iran that is of the younger generation that has now come to the forefront, that was able to not only execute this war in a very efficient, and I never like to call wars clean because they're not clean, but in a way that like made sense to people and they could see what was happening. And you hear from Iranians over and over again that besides the sounds of the bombs, we didn't feel like we were in war. There was no shortages of anything.
14: Hmm.
16: And so now what this new generation is attempting to do is to say, we will bring that technocratic expertise to not just our military affairs, but to running the country itself. And that is sort of the big question right now, is can they deliver on that?
14: How has this new government shifted the balance of power in the region?
16: The United States began to set up its security architecture in the Middle East, starting with the first Gulf War, in which it really began to establish its permanent military bases in the Arab Gulf regions. The promise was, bring in U.S. military bases. We will guarantee your safety, and we will also bring you into the American fold. You'll have great business opportunities. You'll make a ton of money. What we now see is that the Gulf understands that having American bases is actually a liability, because the United States started a war without consulting them. It was not able to protect any of these Gulf countries and their economies. Iran is the size of Western Europe. I feel like we forget that a lot in the United States. But the reality is Iran is a massive country geographically. It's a massive country population-wise. And so the Gulf countries need to figure out a way to live with Iran that is no longer guaranteed through a like big brother protection of the United States that actually didn't materialize. So moving forward, first of all, it seems like the Gulf Arab countries have come to this realization, some quicker than others, but in essence, they are making payments to Iran now. They're figuring out ways to be able to sort of co-live with them into the future without Iran being isolated like it was in the past. That's a huge difference. The Persian Gulf region is fundamentally transformed. It will no longer be a place where the Americans can do whatever they want. It will now be a place where Iran will reassert its hegemony over that region. Iran sees itself as having won this war. And because this generation is bolder, it's actually going to be like, we're not going to budge. If that means your economy is going to hurt more, fine. You've been hurting our economy for 47 years. We're just going to play a game of chicken and see who blinks first. That's this new generation that we're dealing with.
15: Narges Bajoli is an associate professor at Johns Hopkins School of Advanced International Studies. Now that we've heard about the Iranian government, we want to hear about the Iranian people, and we will when we're back.

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3: My name is Holly Digress. I am a senior fellow at the DC-based think tank, the Washington Institute, a curator of the Iranist newsletter on Substack. I'm also Iranian-American and spent my formative years in Iran.
4: And who are you rooting for last night when Iran played New Zealand?
3: I mean, I know it's a controversial topic right now, but I was cheering for Iran.
5: Mohammed Rouhabi for Iran.
4: But you felt complicated about it, or no?
3: I think there's just complex feelings right now, yeah. Because of everything that's happened from January, from starting with the unprecedented massacre of anti-regime protesters to the war itself. But, you know, there was a time when Team Medley, as we call them, or the national team in Persian, used to unite Iranians from Tehran to Tehranjalis.
4: Well, we just spent a bunch of time, Holly, talking about the new government in Iran and how it's been operating since this war began. We're coming to you to ask what life has been like for the Iranian people since this war started. And it's hard to know because it's been hard to access the Iranian people.
3: Throughout this war, what we've really struggled with is getting a pulse on the Iranian people, as you noted. And that was because there was a state-imposed internet blackout. It was the fifth iteration and the longest globally, according to the internet monitor NetBlocks. And so for people like me, who obviously can't travel back to Iran and relies on Iranian, like monitoring Persian language social media or even texting on messaging apps like WhatsApp or Telegram with people inside Iran, I effectively, and not just me, but roughly 4 to 10 million members of the Iranian diaspora were cut off from contact with their friends and loved ones in Iran, and that was really gutting. And that being said, I should probably go back in time and explain what the other ones were. We first saw this happen during the bloody November 2019 protests, which security forces killed 1,500 protesters and used the dark cover of an internet shutdown to cover it up. And then we saw again during the 2022 Woman Life Freedom Uprising. And then it was these two wars, one being the 12-day war in June 2025, and of course, this recent war. And then the one I would say was the worst of it in terms of communications blackout was in January. And that was during the unprecedented massacre of thousands of protesters at the hands of security forces in a span of 48 hours.
4: So, do Iranians find a way to sort of cope with these internet blackouts? Is there, I don't know, a sense of routine at this point?
3: Well, there's several things happening there. I think coping is it's a hard word to use. Just imagine your phone stops working. Like, as any American who can't message their family or friends that are maybe living in other countries, they can't go on Twitter or Instagram. like maybe you can't watch Netflix anymore. And so like,
4: that feels like the least of your worries when your country's big, Bob, but I take the point.
3: But no, but I'm just trying to give you a sense of like how it feels to not have access. And believe it or not, that was the sentiment Iranians felt. So one of the big impacts of the internet shutdown started with really having deep ramifications for the Iranian economy. The internet blackout during the war cost, according to an Iranian businessman, $80 million daily.
4: Hmm.
3: And 20% of Iran's workforce lost their jobs during the blackout.
4: When and why did this internet blackout come to an end exactly?
3: So it came to an end on May 26th. So once I think that the Islamic Republic felt that the negotiations for the memorandum of understanding were going somewhere, I got the sense that that's when they felt comfortable enough to lift the switch and turn the internet back on. And it also coincided with comments from President Masoud Pezeshkian. But I think it was overall a decision made by the Supreme National Security Council, because I think for

0: jobs at the clerical establishment or at pro-war, anti-war Iranians. But there was a lot of humor in that moment, but also a frustration of feeling like their rights were taken away because they were unable to access the outside world. But there was also a real fear. I remember that someone started saying maybe a week after the internet went back online, then she lived in the West, and she was saying her mom kept calling every hour. And she's like, "Mom, why do you keep calling? Everything's fine here." She's like, "I'm afraid that I won't see your face for a long time again."
1: Mm. And I mean, I imagine there's residual fears that they could just hit the kill switch again, right? Whenever they feel like it, in 2 weeks, in 2 months, in 2 years.
0: Absolutely. And, you know, just the other week, we had these tit for tat strikes that happened. The first, I think, was the one between Iran and Israel over Lebanon. And I remember some of the commentary at that time was this real deep fear. And I'll read some of what Iranians said at that during that 48-hour span where we thought that there might be a resumption of the war. So someone said, "Please don't start a war. I don't want to be unemployed for another 3 months." Another Iranian said, "I'm another internet shutdown in Iran away from a psychiatric hospital." And then there was, "I'm not afraid of missiles. I'm afraid of going offline." And "I'm scared to sleep and wake up in the morning to no internet." And then there were other ones that were Iranians that were just, you know, using dark humor, just making light of the situation. And these also stood out to me. "Now is the best time to use the excuse of the internet shutdown to get that pretty girl's number." And then there was, "I'm against war for now because I can't accept that I've seen three wars and in all three I've been single." And then finally, "I said to my friend in Iran, 'What are you doing?' He said, 'Downloading and saving porn.'"
1: Oh my God.
0: He's worried about another internet shutdown.
1: Oh man. I mean, presumably the government knows this sentiment exists, that the internet is tantamount to liberty for the Iranian people. And as we heard earlier in the show, this government, for all its faults, is evidently interested in the work of governance. Does that mean they might get the message that these internet blackouts are wildly unpopular and maybe keeping the internet free-ish and open-ish is a ticket to keeping your people reasonably content?
0: I think if they were in the business of doing the kind of governance that their people wanted, they wouldn't have had these cyclical anti-regime protests over the years. But yeah, to your point, the truth is, I think they really, after the 3 months and once they felt comfortable enough with the ceasefire negotiations, they turned the internet back on because they felt safe. Mm. But when I look at the big picture for them, this shutdown and the ones before it is really not a matter of national security, but one about controlling the narrative and also making sure that Iranians' voices aren't heard by the outside world. At the end of the day, this is an authoritarian government that has not had the interests of the Iranian people at heart. They've been dealing with systemic mismanagement, corruption, and repression for decades, and that's why people have been going to the streets for years. And I'll quote Iran-based dissident rapper Tumar Salehi when the news emerged that the memorandum of understanding was being finalized. He posted a video on Instagram and he said, "As in masir be bombast nemikhore che ba jang che tawafoq che hatto himayat kishvarhay dige." Iran's freedom has never been dependent on the will of another country. So this path won't reach a dead end, whether through war, an agreement, or even the support of other countries. Iran's freedom seekers are still alive and they'll keep going step by step.
1: A Okay, that's it for the show. If you want even more from Holly, she recently wrote Iran's next internet blackout is inevitable for The Atlantic. Peter Ballin on Rosen produced today with Kelly West.

singer who's celebrating a birthday. Happy birthday, Kelly. Happy birthday, Kendrick. Happy birthday, Nim. Amina Al-Sadi edited, David Tatasciore and Patrick Boyd mixed, Gabriel Dunatov fact-checked. I'm Sean Ramos-Firm. This is Today Explained.

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6: Here's a look at tonight's weather forecast for the Southern Oregon Cascades and Siskiyous. Mostly cloudy with a low near 49 degrees. In Yreka, mostly cloudy, the low right around 62. We to Mount Shasta will see some partly cloudy skies with a low temperature in the low 60s. Redding and Red Bluff, mostly clear, the low tonight right around 73. For the Klamath Basin, partly cloudy with a low of about 56 degrees. For the Southern Oregon coast, mostly cloudy and a low of 54, some wind gusts to 35 miles per hour. The Northern California coast, partly cloudy with a low temperature of 53. For Roseburg in the Umpqua Basin, mostly cloudy with a low of 52. Grants Pass, Medford, and Ashland, also mostly cloudy with a low of 56. And for Eugene and Springfield, partly cloudy with a low right around 54. For more detailed weather information, visit us at ijpr.org.
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5: From the New York Times, I'm Rachel Abrams, and this is The Daily. With the school year ending, educators and parents all over the country are taking stock of the earthquake that is AI in the classroom. Today, my colleague Natasha Singer talks about the year that reshaped American classrooms and how one dedicated teacher helped his students chart their own path into an uncertain future. It's Wednesday, June 17th. Natasha Singer, welcome back to The Daily.
4: Thanks for having me, Rachel.
5: So the school year is done for most students across the country, and it's been a really contentious year when it comes to one topic in particular, which is AI in the classroom, something that you have been covering. Can you summarize for us what the fight is over specifically, and when did it really get started?
4: You know, Rachel, I've been covering tech in schools and tech industry influence in schools for the New York Times for more than a decade, and I've never seen the kind of parent backlash about school tech that we're seeing. And particularly, as you pointed out, AI is becoming the new flashpoint. And I think that it's partly because of the context. First of all, there are massive concerns about cheating. Students tell me they're sitting in the front row of class and the kids in the back row have got their Chromebooks open. And whenever a teacher asks a question, the kids in the back are looking up the answers on Gemini or ChatGPT. And if they get called on, they're just reading the AI answers.
5: Wow.
4: And so there are all these concerns that these AI tools could pose serious risk to kids' learning, to kids' critical thinking. That's part of what the fight is about. And so I think the concerns about these generative AI tools, right, which can produce texts and images, are multiple. you've used ChatGPT and other tools. They regularly make stuff up.
9: Right.
4: And so one of the things is, are they going to misinform students, and are students not going to know? The second thing is that you're basically offloading human tasks to a bot. And if you are a child or a student who doesn't know how to think critically yet, or who doesn't know how to use research, or doesn't know how to analyze a text passage, then it's like both hindering the development of your own human skills and also creating this result that seems human-ish. It's human-esque. And we've seen a series of reports and studies cautioning against using AI in education and the problems it could cause. Mm. And one of the biggest was a report from Brookings earlier this year, in which, you know, they looked at hundreds of studies and they spoke with hundreds of students and teachers and researchers and parents and technologists across the world. And the Brookings report said that, at least for now, the risk of using generative AI in kids' education far overshadows the benefits.
9: I want to pause briefly here and talk a little bit more about some of those risks that you articulated, because what you are describing as the concern is fundamentally about critical thinking, right? If the assignment is to read Othello and explain what it means, or look at a piece of civil rights law and try to explain how it might apply in a different situation, theoretically, what students are being offered is a machine that can do all of that for you. And just to use an imperfect metaphor, if you think of the brain as a muscle that you exercise by learning to think critically in schools, this is a tool that basically takes away that exercise.
4: Absolutely. It's completely different to read a play like Othello or study primary source documents on the history of the civil rights movement, or even listen to a podcast, versus getting an AI to synthesize that for you, to summarize that for you, to explain it to you. And parents are saying they want to see more research and more studies about the impact of these tools in schools. In New York, we've seen a groundswell of concern specifically around AI and a huge push to get the school district to put a moratorium on using student-facing AI tools and asking for an immediate pause on AI in schools. And one of the things that's remarkable about this polarizing debate is that the folks that are actually in the middle of this, the teachers and the students, are largely left out of the discussion. And so this year I spent a lot of time going to schools and asking teachers and students what they think. I found that more and more teachers and students aren't buying the popular polarizing narratives that, like, AI is magically going to transform education, or AI is going to tragically doom education. You see some students who have deep concerns about AI, and you have teachers mm-hmm. who are trying to stake out a middle ground and chart a new path for what AI education could look like for their students.
9: And what does that path mean? What does it look like?
4: Well, a great example is a teacher that I started talking with earlier this year.
10: Okay. Can you just tell me a little bit about your class and the school? You're in Newark?
11: Yeah, I'm in Newark, New Jersey at North Star Academy, which is a charter school. I've been there for a long time, so I've...
4: His name is Scott Kern. He teaches Advanced Placement U.S. History.
11: It's a passion, for sure. It's hard for me to imagine doing anything else.
4: You just see he's the kind of dedicated, engaging teacher that you wish you had or that you would want for your kids.
11: Helping them become good writers, good thinkers, good people.
4: And, you know, like many of us, Scott started experimenting with AI chatbots.
12: My kids and I were using it to make silly stories. And
4: then he signed on and did this fellowship program for teachers where he learned to build his own customized AI tools tailored to the history courses that he was teaching. And he's the head of the history department.
12: And I thought, wow, this could be so helpful for me as a curriculum planner.
4: And you can see that that's really useful.
12: Lesson planning, lesson design.
4: But as he's using these AI bots more and more,
12: I thought, I think there's opportunity here.
4: And it occurs to him that the AI might also be able to help engage his students in learning AP US history.
12: To hopefully deepen their thinking and to make for like a richer discussion.
4: But in very limited doses.
12: When teachers know when the moments of academic friction and critical thinking are happening, they can choose that AI will not enter the picture at those moments. And if we do that, then AI, I think, can augment learning in some really powerful ways. And
4: so educators know that the thing that makes students learn is friction, right? The fancy term for it is productive struggle. Mm. If something is easy, you might not retain it. But if you think through something yourself and you ask questions and maybe you make mistakes or maybe you correct it or maybe, you know, you have this epiphany about how to synthesize information from different time periods or whatever, it's going to stick in your head. And so Scott decides to develop some AI tools to see if he can help that productive struggle, that friction with students. And one of the things he does, remember, he's a AP US history teacher, is he creates a debate bot. And in the middle of class, students stop for 10 minutes and they start talking with the AI tool that Scott made. And it's saying to them, what do you think was the primary cause of the Chicago race riots? And students say, here's what I think the reason is. And you've got the bot saying, okay, what evidence do you have for that? Mm-hmm. What's the primary source for your argument? And what about what else is happening around the rest of the country? Maybe it's not isolated to Chicago. The bot is designed to try to push their thinking further and help them hone a deeper argument.
9: Right. It's not trying to think for them.
4: But also, after about 10 minutes, Scott's like, okay, close your computers. And now we're going to talk about this ourselves.
9: He wants to make sure that his kids are still exercising their brain muscles, so to speak.
4: Right. And it's working. Inside the classroom. Outside the classroom, Scott and one of his teacher colleagues, Mike Taubman, are getting worried because they're noticing that a lot of students are turning to AI tools more frequently. And I have been seeing this a lot in my reporting this year. Like, yeah, there are plenty of kids using AI to cheat or to take shortcuts. But I'm also talking to teens around the country who are using chatbots to, like, create fitness routines or look up recipes or envision their prom dresses or make animated selfie videos.
9: No, it's every time you do a Google search. It is integrated into dating apps. It's everywhere.
4: Right. And so Scott and his teacher, Mike, were, like, just growing concerned about their students.
12: Who knows what's going to be out there in 6 or 7 years? Imagine that they get there and we have done nothing to prepare them to think critically about AI. If we're helping kids figure out the world and their futures, then we have to help them figure this out too.
4: So the teachers decide that generative AI is actually a crucial new subject that teens need to be fluent in. Mm-hmm. And the way they're going to deal with this is they're going to create a new course, and they're going to call it Driver's Education for AI.
12: So our goal in all of this, by the end of the class that we're having, is for you all to think of yourselves as drivers of the technology.
9: We'll be right back.
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14: On the next Fresh Air, an inside look at Donald Trump's campaign to acquire Greenland. While it's faded from the headlines, New Yorker staff writer Ben Taub says there are ongoing influence operations at Trump's direction to keep the possibility alive. In a new article, Taub reveals some key players in the effort and its impact on our European allies. Join us.
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9: This is The Daily. I'm Rachel Abrams. Back to my conversation with Natasha Singer.
5: about the pushback to AI in the classroom, and how one teacher is helping his students chart their own path into an uncertain future.
4: So I actually went to the first class of the semester earlier this year in February. 16 students had signed up. It's an elective class, and most of them were seniors preparing to graduate.
9: Okay, so what do they talk about in the first class?
16: You control the wheel. You control where things are going. You are not a passenger who's just sitting there letting AI happen to you. You're in control.
4: They focused on having students think about agency.
16: So to kind of think about this in your own lives, we're going to do what we're calling a 24-hour audit.
4: To look at this, the teachers asked the kids to think about when were the times that they actively asked a chatbot to do something for them specific, and the cases in which you're like on Instagram and there's an algorithm and it's just feeding you content and you're like just scrolling through.
9: They're being asked to think critically about whether they're thinking critically.
4: Right, which may seem obvious. But of course, most of us just mindlessly are using these AI tools all day long.
9: Sure.
4: You know, and in addition to this exercise where they thought about whether they were AI passengers or AI drivers, the students had this fascinating conversation about creativity.
17: Pause. So right there, that clip of the building falling was an AI generated clip. Now, you would think, like, what's the big deal? It was less than a second, but it caused
4: a big commotion. They looked at a scene from a movie where a director had used AI to generate an explosion, and they talked about, like, is that film director still the creative force behind this part of the movie, or should the AI also get a co-directing credit? And when we talked to students from the class, they weren't naive about the potential impacts of the technology, and you hear their really sophisticated thinking when we ask them about it.
18: Okay, so I'm Anna, by the way. I work on The Daily, which is, you know, like...
4: So podcast, which is our podcast. Daily producer, Anna Foley, spoke with a few students.
19: I'll start. My name is Brianna Perez, and I'm currently a senior, and I'm 18.
20: My name is Nicholas Wortham. I'm currently a senior, and I'm 18.
21: My name is Adrian Farrow. I'm a senior, and I'm 18.
18: Okay.
4: And Anna asked them broadly about what they had hoped to get out of the AI literacy class and how they thought about AI now.
19: I decided to sign up for this class because I actually did an internship last year and I saw how there was a lot of AI co-pilots that helped in like business databases. So I feel like AI isn't going to go nowhere. So it's better for me to learn it now. So I will be more like aware and know how to work AI in my future.
21: So I just wanted a better understanding of how AI can help me in my thinking. Like going throughout this class, it kind of made me realize that I have to approach AI with a certain purpose in mind instead of just mindlessly asking a general question, because then AI will kind of drive me and I won't drive it.
18: Yeah. What did you think about AI before you started this class?
19: To me, I think the misconception that I had is AI kind of has the answers to everything, because I had some very specific tasks that I was working on. And if I wasn't specific, giving the AI context or like being straightforward with what I needed it for, it wasn't as accurate or efficient as I hoped it was going to be. And it just showed me that I had to put a lot more effort into my own personal thinking and taking the initiative on my own versus solely relying on AI in places that I probably shouldn't have solely been relying on it for.
18: When you look back on this course, do you have favorite lessons? Any memories that, you know, you had a light bulb moment or like were funny or silly?
19: I would say probably the first class. We had an example chart of like, how are you a driver and how are you a passenger? And I was like, I really sat back and realized, I was like, Spotify has an AI like DJ, and I'm always listening to the AI DJ. It plays all of my favorite music. And I was like, that's AI unconsciously driving me, because I'm not picking the music. I'm just listening to whatever it generates. And it was funny, because I was just like, I feel like I have a good understanding of AI, but this idea of like being a driver wasn't really something that I ever thought of.
18: Did you change how you listen to music? Like, do you still use AI DJ?
19: Yes. Okay. I tried to like be more specific. Like, if I don't like the song, I'll skip it now. Before, I just let it used to go on and on and on, but you know, I'm trying to get better.
18: Yeah, you're trying to say like, if it's going to pick music for me, it should be straight hits.
19: Yes.
18: I'm kind of curious, like, before this class, like, I feel like I see a lot of people in my life using AI, including my parents. Have your parents used AI? And, like, what is that like?
19: Yes. So recently I went on vacation with my mom, and our whole itinerary when we were in Puerto Rico was completely ChatGPT generated. Mm. But my mom was like, this saved her so much time, and most of the places we went to were actually pretty good. But I would say the issue with both of my parents is they cannot tell when something's AI generated.
21: Mm. So my dad is mostly a call type of person. Like, he'll call me instead of text me. Mm. But recently he's been texting me and using ChatGPT.
18: How can you tell?
21: I can tell because that is not the way he talks at all. The times he does text me, it's only like one word short answers, and now all of a sudden I'm getting this long paragraph of like advanced words. Mm-hmm. Not to say he doesn't know them, but that's not him. And it really caught me off guard, and I asked him about it, and he said, yeah, ChatGPT really helps me formulate my grammar. And I was telling him that I want to hear what you have to say, not ChatGPT. So we talked about it for a bit, and he kind of understood where I was coming from.
18: Mm-hmm. That's a big task as your family ambassador for AI.
21: Well, they say it themselves, like, I'm growing up in this time of AI, so mm-hmm. I feel like it's kind of up to me. Mm-hmm.
4: So the students have taken on the roles of teachers. They're teaching their parents about AI and how to use AI responsibly.
9: But Natasha, given just how fast all this AI technology is evolving, what are the chances that whatever these kids learn this semester would be outdated by the next school year?
4: That's a really good question. But I think what's fascinating about these teachers is they're trying to get students to think deeply about its implications for society, not just how to use it. And the questioning skills that they're learning can be applied to any technology, whether it's social media or like upcoming quantum technology. And so I think of this not so much as AI literacy as AI civics. Mm. It's a civics class. And so as a final project, the students got up and they presented a kind of declaration of independence about this technology.
0: I hold these truths to be self-evident. That artificial intelligence is a tool created to expand human potential.
21: The AI is meant to be a tool to help people instead of replacing human thinking. It is only
20: to foster personal harmony. We seek a personal connection with technology that serves to enhance the human experience without replacing it.
0: That creativity is lost whenever convenience becomes more important than growth, and that true learning still demands struggle, reflection, and creativity. And that
1: AI should be viewed as an extension for humanity, designed to unlock solutions for critical challenges.
0: Whenever AI begins to diminish honesty or human connection, we have the responsibility to limit its use and to question its influence, because learning
20: educational institutions may authorize the usage of artificial intelligence, provided it remains a tool of support and never a surrogate for the educator. In conclusion, we stand firm against the surrender of our autonomy. We assert our role as the architects of the future.
4: When you think of what parents are concerned about, mm-hmm. that there's so much tech in schools, that it is rotting kids' brains and bamboozling them, and they won't be able to think critically, like, here you have 12th graders who arrived at a place where they're excited about AI. They want to use the tools in ways that will benefit them. They have specific ideas about what uses that might be, but they also know that they are dealing with a product, and they don't want to have a product-driven future. They want to have a human-driven future. Mm. And I think that that's like an amazing outcome for parents who are concerned about the overuse of tech in schools.
9: Well, to your point, Natasha, what people are worried about with technology is so existential, right? Like, it's really important how we educate kids. But what is the world that we are educating them for? Because what this one teacher is doing, even if it does work and it gets students to think critically and use these tools better, that feels very out of scale with the advances this technology is making in basically every other sector of our lives. Like, this feels a little bit like a David and Goliath story.
4: So I think you're picking up something that's really important. We all know there's a massive, massive power imbalance between trillion-dollar tech giants pushing schools to train kids on their AI tools and the durable critical thinking skills that teachers like Scott and Mike believe are in the best interests of kids. But I think it's part of a much bigger thing that's happening where we're questioning what we want the world to look like. I'm visiting schools all the time, and students are not buying the idea that an AI-driven future is inevitable.
9: Natasha Singer, thank you so much.
4: Rachel, thank you for having me.
5: Natasha Singer covers technology for the New York Times.
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5: 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That's it for The Daily. I'm Rachel Abrams. See you tomorrow.
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2: Last week, the Trump administration ordered Anthropic to cut off access to its most advanced AI models, Mythos and the pared-down public version Fable, from foreign nationals due to reported security weaknesses in Fable's safeguards. In response, Anthropic shut them down for everyone, including the handful of companies that had been granted access to Mythos to shore up cybersecurity. One of those is Mozilla, which said Mythos identified about 270 bugs in its Firefox browser that had slipped through previous reviews. Mozilla Chief Technology Officer Rafi Krikorian says the government essentially hit a kill switch on the system.
22: The fight about Fable and whether it's dangerous or not is one that we should be having. But the real question that we now should be asking is, like, who gets to throw a switch like this? Like, who needs to disclose why that switch is being thrown? Should there be written reason? Should there be appeal? Should there be independent review? You know, I talk a lot about, when it comes to these AI intelligence systems, that we need to be owners and not renters. And I think this is like the biggest example of renting that I've ever seen, that, you know, a technology that I could be depending on, all of a sudden by someone else's decision, is now being shut off and access being cut off worldwide.
2: I mean, do you think at a fundamental level, the government should have a kill switch, you know, be able to kind of shut down a model that it deems a national security risk?
22: I'm not disagreeing with their ability to go do it. I think what I'm disagreeing with is there doesn't seem to be a plan. And so, yes, we should have these kill switches, but then the question is, what happens next? And also, why was the switch thrown in the first place? Like, do we have a right to understand what the actual bug was or what the actual jailbreak is that they're trying to fix?
2: What kinds of circumstances or processes would maybe make you more comfortable with something like that?
22: You know, the government, to their credit, has been talking about doing investments in making sure that technology like this is being exposed to banks, is being exposed to public utility systems. But I think it's more than just exposing them and showing what their bugs are, right? Like, the IT team that works in a public utility and IT team that works in a hospital, they're doing God's work, but frankly, they're just not equipped in order to deal with it. And so for me, if you're going to throw a switch like that, you need to have a plan of like, okay, but the defenders, we need to make sure that you're actually properly equipped to actually defend yourself at this moment. And then, like I mentioned before, having a sense of just a disclosure in order to let us know why you flipped the switch would be really useful. I mean, I can't help thinking, if I were one of the leaders in Anthropic right now, I'd have to be asking, like, how is this going to impact my IPO moving forward, right? So I think there are just all these ramifications to having cloak and daggers behind how this switch is being thrown. I think just hasn't been thought through.
6: Rafi Krikorian, CTO at Mozilla. Daniel Shin produced this episode. I'm Megan McCarty-Carino, and that's Marketplace Tech. 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
10: Hi, I'm Valerie Ng at JPR. JPR has been around for a long time, since 1969, and we've been holding membership drives for about that long. It's not uncommon for listeners to let us know that they've been listening to and supporting JPR continuously since they first discovered the station. 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
9: I'm Chris Boyd. Up next on Think, we have entered the era of heteropessimism.
23: It's the sense that the current cultural conditions around dating, romance, sex, if you are a straight person, are fundamentally flawed, and that there's something incompatible right now between men and women who, again, are otherwise straight and desire to be straight.
9: We'll talk about why so many straight single people are losing interest in dating, convinced they will never find a partner whose life goals align with theirs, and about why some heterosexual women find it a little cringe to want, let alone have, a boyfriend. Our conversation starts after a short break.
24: Live from NPR News in Washington, I'm Ryland Barton. The terms of a ceasefire between the U.S. and Iran are now public. NPR's Quill Lawrence reports they would reopen the Strait of Hormuz and end hostilities between the U.S., Iran, Israel, and Hezbollah.
25: A senior Trump administration official, whom reporters agreed not to identify, read out the memorandum of understanding that is expected to be signed soon. It would reopen the Strait of Hormuz to oil tankers, an urgent economic and political priority as oil and other commodities have surged in price. Iran could begin to sell its own oil, and billions of dollars in frozen Iranian assets could be released if subsequent agreements, like Iran ending its nuclear weapons program, are followed. The official also said if Iran doesn't live up to its end, the U.S. could easily resume bombing. Israel is not a party to the agreement, but it could be a spoiler if Washington cannot restrain the Israeli government from attacking Iran's proxy force in Lebanon. Quill Lawrence, NPR News.
24: With inflation at its highest level in more than 3 years, the Federal Reserve held its benchmark interest rate steady today, and the Fed hinted its next move could be a rate increase. It was the first rate decision under the leadership of the new Fed chairman, Kevin Warsh. President Trump expressed disappointment in the decision today.
26: Just keeps the country down, you know, so it's so unusual. But we have a very good guy over there now, so I'm guided by what he wants.
24: Trump nominated Warsh in hopes he would push for lower interest rates, but a wartime spike in energy prices has pushed rate cuts off the table for now. Luigi Mangione will assert a psychiatric defense at his murder trial for the killing of UnitedHealthcare CEO Brian Thompson. Mangione's lawyers told the court they will attempt to show that he was suffering from, quote, extreme emotional disturbance at the time of the occurrence. If a jury agrees, it could convict him of manslaughter instead of murder, meaning he'd be sentenced to less time in prison. The cost to rent an apartment was down in May, 1.5% from a year ago, according to a new report from Realtor.com. NPR's Stephen Basaha says that's due to an apartment construction boom.
27: The U.S. built more than 600,000 apartments in 2024, the most in almost 40 years. That's caused a jump in vacancies and deals for renters. Mason Coleman's got 2+ months of free rent to move into his Nashville area apartment.
28: I even saw some places doing 3 months, 3.5 months free.
27: But other cities still have a housing shortage, like when Chloe Trubb toured a Chicago apartment and was told there were 12 other showings lined up after her.
29: I'm like, 12?
30: He goes, it's a rat race out there. And I go,
8: exactly what I've been saying, like, you know.
27: Realtor.com reports rent is still up 17% since pre-pandemic times. Zillow puts that rent hike even higher at 37%. Stephen Basaha, NPR News.
24: U.S. stocks dropped today on speculation the Fed may raise interest rates this year to keep a lid on inflation. This is NPR News. The Trump administration says it's buying back another energy company's leases for wind projects as it seeks to discourage the expansion of wind energy in favor of fossil fuels. That brings the total amount spent on these arrangements to nearly $2.6 billion. Chicago-based Invenergy's wind projects were very early in development and will invest in natural gas and geothermal projects instead. A Seattle nonprofit has returned free World Cup tickets meant for children. It's in protest to the U.S. denying entry to a popular Somalian referee. Freddie Menades of member station KNKX has more.
12: African Youth Sports Academy runs a soccer league for children of African descent. It received 20 free World Cup tickets from a city initiative to send Seattle area kids to matches. But now it's returned those tickets to show support for Somalia's Omar Artan, a top soccer official in Africa who was denied entry to the U.S. for the tournament. Ali Abdullah founded the African Youth Sports Academy.
13: To us, it was like a Somali soccer team made it to the World Cup. You know, we were just trying to send him a message to show him that we love him, to show him that we admire him, that we're willing to sacrifice one life opportunity for him.
12: Seattle partnered with nonprofits in the business community to provide 1,400 tickets to children in the region. For NPR News, I'm Freddie Monades in Seattle.
24: An archaeological dig at the site of the Battle of Bunker Hill has revealed ammunition used in the fight, along with the outlines of an earthen fort built to protect the Patriots fighting the British. Celebrations will soon take place commemorating the 251st anniversary of the battle. This is NPR.
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0: dating is supposed to be fun, but lately many straight single people seem more inclined to sign up for a root canal than another night out with someone who turns out not to be the one. Some women think all men are toxic. Some men think all women are spoiled and self-absorbed. Welcome to the age of heteropessimism. From KERA in Dallas, this is Think. I'm Chris Boyd. My guest is aware of rising distrust between single women and single men, but she insists there has never been a better time to pursue heterosexuality in America. Magdalene J. Taylor is a senior editor at Playboy. Her essay for the New York Times is titled, "There's Nothing Wrong with Wanting Men." Magdalene, welcome to Think.
1: Hi, thank you for having me.
0: If I understand this correctly, heteropessimism is not the sense that, like, somebody just hasn't found the right one as they are looking. It is the idea that the right one does not exist anywhere and we're a fool for even trying.
1: It's the sense that the current cultural conditions around dating, romance, sex, if you are a straight person, are fundamentally flawed, and that there's something incompatible right now between men and women who, again, are otherwise straight and desire to be straight.
0: Why now in particular? I mean, there have always been, you know, conflicts between the sexes.
1: Of course, yes. It's definitely, as I said in the essay, a little bit more than the usual, you know, men are from Mars, women are from Venus type of, you know, disconnect that's happening there. I suspect that right now it feels as though things are particularly tense. One, because there is a widening political divide between men and women. There's a widening educational and economic divide between men and women. But also, I think we are hyper-exposed to these sorts of divides through social media. And of course, the conditions through which we're supposed to meet each other now are also somewhat social media based, if we, you know, want to think about a dating app as being social media in itself. And all of that has just led to kind of a festering pool of negativity.
0: It is interesting that the dating apps were supposed to make everything easier, right? To give us a pool of people who, at the very least, were interested in dating, even if it turned out they didn't want to date us. And now it seems like people just cannot stop scrolling, stop looking for the next best thing.
1: Yes, that's absolutely true. And, you know, it's somewhat ironic that I recently published this New York Times essay, because my previous one was specifically about how dating apps have become such a hindrance in the way that people meet today. It has sort of imposed the sense that we have this endless pool of romantic possibilities, when for many of us that likely isn't the case. And were it to be the case, I think we would find ourselves quite overwhelmed with it. And so I think that's some of the sentiment that people are experiencing today.
0: You write about some young straight women finding it embarrassing to even want a boyfriend, let alone have one. What is it that people find so cringe about the kinds of relationships that it seems like humans have been pursuing for a very long time now?
1: Right, right. I do think maybe right now we're dealing with a little bit of fear of vulnerability. I think that, again, with everything being so social media focused, you know, our relationships are very visible to the outside world. And, you know, our most intimate selves are often available for public dissection and analysis. But also, I think for a lot of young women right now, it really comes down to that political gap between men and women that I mentioned. I think for some young women, wanting men is seen as a political failure and, you know, sort of a political crime against their fellow women because of this widening political divide between men and women.
0: Let's talk about that divide broadly speaking. And of course, there are exceptions to this, but young men are becoming more conservative and young women of dating age are becoming more liberal or remaining liberal.
1: Yes, that's correct. And the data generally shows that while young men have become more conservative in recent years, they are generally not any more conservative than, say, you know, men of previous generations. However, young women have become statistically far, far more liberal.
0: You cite a British study that found Gen Z men were more supportive of gender equality than older generations of men. It caught my attention because I've read reports that in the U.S., Gen Z men are more likely than older generations to support traditional roles within heterosexual relationships and to say gender equality has, and this is a quote, gone far enough already. Is there something weird about Americans?
1: Well, you know, I'm really dubious of all of these studies, and I think that there's so many ways that we can draw, you know, whatever conclusions we think fit our specific agendas. And there's many studies that, yeah, say that, you know, American men, young men in particular, are leaning more towards these traditional roles. And then there's some studies that suggest the opposite, or perhaps suggest that we are conflating American survey results with global survey results. You know, there's recently there were big headlines speaking to what you're referencing about you know, young men believing, for example, that women should always obey their husbands. That specific survey was a global survey that included, you know, young men from Indonesia, from Thailand, from Turkey. And so I think sometimes we get wrapped up in these broader headlines and think they apply to us where they don't. But I do think that there is perhaps something uniquely American right now. And I think that the political divide that we've been speaking about really gets to the heart of that. I think that the current political climate of the United States has deeply drawn that divide.
0: You remind us here of the second wave feminist slogan, "The personal is political." What was the original intention of that statement?
1: The original intention of that statement, as I've come to understand it, is to better help us reflect on the ways that, you know, broader political occurrences, the broader state of politics, the economy of society, that some of those things might be impacting our home life in ways that we don't realize. And that also perhaps the personal issues that we're experiencing at home, you know, for example, you know, in second wave feminism, you know, when many housewives, for example, were just beginning to understand, you know, the basics of feminism, they perhaps didn't have the language to see, you know, the ways that their subordination in the home was in fact reflective of the broader societal conditions of women writ large. And so through that, the statement, you know, "the personal is political," was meant to form unity, to say that the problems that you are experiencing are in fact problems that other people are experiencing and have, you know, a political cause, and that perhaps women can work together to address some of these problems that otherwise often feel personal.
0: That all sounds pretty reasonable. How are people interpreting that statement now in ways that you think are, you know, go beyond the original intention?
1: Yeah, as I write in the essay, it feels as though the statement has come instead to reflect that your own personal life is of broader political consequence. That, for example, if you are a woman who has a boyfriend, you know, wants to get married, whatever else, that is a failure of your own politics. That your own, you know, personal relationship is of broader political consequence to the rest of the world. And I think that, you know, for most of us, that's a rather difficult way to orient our lives, to think that, you know, our relationships and our families and, you know, the course of our lives that we want to create for ourselves are of political consequence to other people. I think that puts a good deal of pressure on us.
0: I'm not an expert, but as I understand it, feminism has never required women to turn away from heterosexual relationships if that's what they want. It does encourage women not to define themselves in relation to those relationships. Is there some feminist call at this moment to pull away from heterosexuality?
1: Well, there is some history to there being a feminist call to pull away from heterosexuality. Second wave feminists like Andrea Dworkin, for example, very much saw, straight women who, you know, actively pursue relationships with men as being somewhat of a political enemy. And so that is exactly kind of what I'm seeing today, though Andrea Dworkin was herself a very radical woman. The difference now is I think that much of the call that we're seeing is coming from social media, coming from TikTok especially, to where the call is to separate from men, but not necessarily to build anything in that absence. Another aspect that of second wave feminism that relates here is, you know, there were, you know, occasionally groups that called for, women separatist communities, just communities of exclusively women relying upon each other, you know, using each other for community and resources and basically trying to foster a life without men. What we're seeing today doesn't quite have that collaborative element. It is instead a bit more of a social media discontentment.
0: What specific complaints have you seen single women lodging about single men?
1: Well, you know, a lot of the complaints that I've heard, I would like to say, are often very reasonable. And I think, you know, many women who have ever dated have experienced negative things in the world of dating. But so right now specifically, what I often hear is a general disappointment in men's emotional availability, in men's willingness to commit. There is a great deal of suspicion that men will be able to adequately support women in the pursuit of their careers, particularly their pursuit of their careers while also having a family or managing a household. Good deal of suspicion that men will, contribute to household labor, for example. And, you know, I think it all pulls together where men, you know, there's disappointment that men aren't texting back or planning dates in a timely enough fashion. And then, of course, you know, you think about that and think, what type of father would this man be? And it all rounds itself up into a very fearful, suspicious attitude toward men. But then again, going to have to keep bringing it back to politics. There is a fear that men who are more conservative are deeply misogynistic and perhaps even pose, you know, a physical threat to women. And so, again, just a lot of fear and anxiety here surrounding both men's emotional, lack of commitment, but also a suspicion of their political allegiances.
0: My guest, Magdalene J. Taylor, is a senior editor at Playboy. We're talking today about her essay for the New York Times, which is headlined, "There's Nothing Wrong with Wanting Men." We'll be right back.
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4: Today's Jefferson Exchange will talk with the Oregon League of Women Voters about ranked choice voting. It's an electoral system in which voters rank their preferences among all the candidates for a certain seat in the general election. The League of Women Voters of the Rogue Valley will host a film screening on the issue on Ashland this week. I'm Morgan Ackley. That's Thursday on Jefferson Exchange live at 9 a.m. with a repeat at 8 p.m. on the News and Information Service of Jefferson Public Radio.
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You're listening to Think. I'm Chris Boyd. Today we're talking about the trend of heteropessimism. My guest, Magdalene J. Taylor, is a senior editor at Playboy, who wrote an essay about this for the New York

0: listen to men like Andrew Tate, which I tend to believe is maybe fewer than we think. They are being sold this mentality that women are selfish, that they're hypergamous, which means that they are dating economically upward, and that women today are unwilling to date someone, of normal economic social status. There's a good deal of, yeah, suspicion of greed, of superficiality, and also just a general sense that women are very hostile to men.
1: So I'm not saying that we shouldn't be concerned about the manosphere. I will say, Magdalene, I'm a member of Gen X, a generation that, like, I think to generalize about us, we don't want to be influenced. And so I'm always a little skeptical of the idea that anyone who sees content by an influencer will sort of follow whatever they have to say like an automaton. Maybe you can speak to this from, are you Gen Z or millennial?
0: That's a great question. I am right on the cusp.
1: Okay.
0: I'm 29 years old, so depends on who you ask.
1: So what is your sense of just, when you or any of your age cohort engage with influencer content, first of all, you must be aware that somebody's trying to convince you of something. I mean, what dictates how receptive you are to those messages?
0: Well, so I think right now, with a lot of the kind of influencer content that women consume, there's a subtlety to it. A lot of the women that we're watching online feel much closer to women that we could be friends with than, say, the influencer content that we imagine men, of the manosphere are watching. Men of the manosphere, or men who watch manosphere content, I don't think look at somebody like Andrew Tate and see them as their friend. They see them far more as an aspirational figure. And I do think that accounts for a lot of the ways that women consume influencer content as well. But I do tend to agree that we are kind of overestimating the influence, in particular, of manosphere figures, and that right now, I think that a lot of young men, perhaps even, middle school and high school age men, might be sort of repeating the things that they hear from these men. But I'm suspicious of how much that is found, how much of that is actually influencing their real lived attitudes towards women in the long term. I sort of have the sense that a lot of this is kind of juvenile edginess.
1: The thing about any relationship, in my experience, is that there are going to be trade-offs, right? There are going to be times when you are really well aligned with whoever your partner is, and times when you just feel like they don't understand you and you don't understand them. It occurred to me recently, something came through on my feed, and it was someone, a young woman who had set up her phone, was just sort of talking into the camera. There's a lot of this now. Like, if we go online, there's a lot of people talking to the audience of whoever might be out there, but really just speaking to a camera. There's no one there to talk back. So I wonder if people are not getting as much practice as they once would, even just talking to a platonic same-sex friend and having that person say, "Actually, I disagree."
0: I completely agree with that. I do think that one of the very influential factors about social media and the influencers that we're exposed to is that I do think it follows a very strong gender binary. I think that young men are not watching social media that involves women, at least not women speaking about, their personal lives and experiences. And I don't think that young women are consuming that much male influencer type content either. And so I think a lot of us are kind of sitting in a feedback loop of our own, gendered binary cultural norms right now.
1: Your regular job is editing at Playboy, a magazine that is, accurately or not, widely seen as celebrating the desires of a very specific kind of heterosexual man. Are there heteropessimists among Playboy subscribers, as far as you can tell?
0: That's a great question. I would say

0: Really, no, and especially not, as the magazine, as we're trying to cultivate the magazine for what it is today, we are really trying to celebrate the idea of pleasure for all, and that includes, that includes pleasure for straight people right now, as crazy as it seems to say, as crazy as it is to say at this moment that, oh, Playboy magazine is celebrating pleasure for all, including pleasure for straight people, as if that even needs to
1: Like,
0: be
1: what a
0: said.
1: breakthrough, right?
0: I know. But it really does include, that straight men are, that there's nothing wrong with straight men being attracted to women, and vice versa. And yeah, again, it feels a little silly to have to continuously invoke that, but again, Playboy has, for much of its history, very much been about pleasure for all, even if that audience tends to skew straight men.
1: Have you observed a corresponding pessimism among people looking for same-sex or queer partners? Or is there like something specific about opposite-sex relationships that has convinced people relationships are not something to want?
0: Yeah, I think that's an excellent question. And, my area of expertise as a writer is straight people. I'm a straight woman myself, and that's the audience that I am speaking to. And I think that's a bit of why this piece caused a bit of a stir is in, the audience that I'm speaking to. From my understanding, a lot of the relationship problems that plague straight people are, queer people are very much not exempt from these problems either, which I think is itself one of the issues of heteropessimism, is that it treats a lot of the, contemporary ills of society as unique to straight people. And I think that's a rather divisive way of approaching these problems. But I do think that in queer relationships, there is a bit less of this, the gendered divide. But there is still, nevertheless, issues of loneliness, of struggling to form meaningful long-term connections, of, struggling to get off your phone and be in the real world. These are problems that can impact anybody, regardless of their sexuality.
1: I do think it's interesting, despite all of the still existent headwinds in our culture against people in queer relationships, I'm fascinated by the research that says, like, same-sex couples do better with navigating, decisions about who's going to take out the trash and who's going to wash the dishes, that sort of thing. There tends to be just more conversation as opposed to people falling into roles accidentally.
0: Yeah, and I think that that is something that we, that straight people can carry over and work on. And the data also suggests that it's something that those types of dynamics are improving in straight relationships, that there is, there is now greater equality within relationships, and perhaps that those gains are something that, we have the queer community to thank for. And so, that is me trying to, continuously impose my hetero-optimistic spin on things, is that we can find these glimmers of hope everywhere, whether that's in straight relationships or not, in a way that I think is far more productive to our daily lives than heteropessimism.
1: How distinct is heteropessimism from, say, reluctance to make a long-term commitment to a romantic partner?
0: I would say it's quite distinct in that heteropessimism has itself become sort of its own political ideology, whereas, reluctance to commit is more of, a personal romantic inclination or lack thereof. Heteropessimism has, developed a distinct language and ideology that is being dispersed online. I think that somebody being reluctant to commit to a long-term relationship is, again, maybe an example of a reason why other people are pessimistic about heterosexuality. But in itself, I think, doesn't convey a fatalism per se about the possibilities of straightness writ large.
1: We'll note here that there is no mandate for any person, gay, straight, queer, non-binary, any category of, you know, looking for relationships and defining oneself. Nobody has to find a partner, but plenty of people seem to want one or used to. I mean, how does embracing heteropessimism reframe any person's failure to find a partner they're happy with?
0: Well, that's sort of my belief here, is that heteropessimism does not successfully reframe, you know, this the failure to find a partner, if we want to label it a failure, because, like, I'm in complete agreement with you that nobody has to form a relationship. And there are plenty of people who simply have no desire to have a relationship, and that is perfectly okay. Hetero-optimism, by my book, is not about any sort of compulsory heterosexuality for people. But yeah, my issue in particular with heteropessimism is that it does not offer anything real in reframing ourselves towards a happier, fulfilling life. I do think maybe it's useful in that I think many women in particular have not quite been told that they are allowed to frame their lives without, you know, men and romance being at the center of it. You know, disengaging from men is, you know, at the center of a lot of heteropessimism right now. Decentering men is often the word that is used. And I do think that that's, you know, that's a radical idea for a lot of women who have not been not been told of this before. But it's, you know, my question is just, okay, so we're decentering men. What are we centering instead? And I think that it's entirely possible for any woman to center, you know, her friends, her career, her family, whatever else, instead of men, and be completely happy and fulfilled. My suspicion with heteropessimism right now, though, is just that the only thing that it's really offering us to center ourselves on is animosity on the internet.
1: My guest is Magdalene J. Taylor. We're talking about her New York Times essay, "There's Nothing Wrong with Wanting Men." You're listening to Think. I'm Chris Boyd. Are people still hooking up, straight people? I mean, how does
0: sometimes,
1: okay, yeah, like, how does this play into reported declines in the frequency with which single people with no commitments are engaging in sex?
0: Well, sex is on the decline for everybody, straight or otherwise, despite what we might, you know, culturally think. It is, I think, worse among straight young people right now, but this decline in sex is in the historic levels of how much sex people are having is down across the board. But, you know, for example, a third of men under 30 haven't had sex in the last year. And I have to imagine that heteropessimism on both sides is a cause of this, whether it's men are anxious about their ability to find, you know, success in dating or just hooking up because of the heteropessimism that they're witnessing from women, or because men themselves are heteropessimists and have, you know, perhaps absorbed some of this manosphere ideology. In a lot of my work, I've spoken to men who have basically entirely given up on the prospect of trying to date at all, and have instead decided that, porn is sufficient fulfillment for them.
1: And it's everywhere. It's not hard to find. You don't even have to pay for it.
0: Exactly. I think that is such a unique element to today's romantic conditions, and I think is another reason why a lot of women are feeling heteropessimistic, is because there is such an abundance of pornography everywhere, and it is of such cultural impact.
1: I mean, I came from a generation where it was just assumed that young people were driven by biology to, want to have sex on a regular basis. I wonder, though, if somehow the culture may have just changed and people no longer feel the pressure to live up to cultural stereotypes of how much sex they're supposed to want.
0: Sure, sure. And I think that that is also, a very optimistic attitude that perhaps people are just... They're content where they are right now, but I have some concerns that that isn't entirely the case, and I think that a lot of the data that around young people's sense of loneliness, the rates at which they have depression and anxiety, the hours that they spend with friends has declined significantly over the last several years, and that is not just a COVID thing. I think that all of those other factors that would suggest that young people are not happy right now, I have to imagine that there's a correlation between that and the decline in sex.
1: My guest, Magdalene J. Taylor, is senior editor at Playboy. We're talking about her New York Times essay, "There's Nothing Wrong with Wanting Men." We'll be right back.

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1: Patriotism is supposed to be about love of country, but too often it's been used to divide Americans against themselves.
2: Orthodox patriotism makes people followers, not thinkers. 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
1: Taking patriotism beyond mere political performance. That's on the next On Point.
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3: Here's a look at tonight's weather forecast for the Southern Oregon Cascades and Siskiyous. Mostly cloudy with a low near 49 degrees. In Yreka, mostly cloudy, the low right around 62. We to Mount Shasta will see some partly cloudy skies with a low temperature in the low 60s. Redding and Red Bluff, mostly clear, the low tonight right around 73. For the Klamath Basin, partly cloudy with a low of about 56 degrees. For the Southern Oregon coast, mostly cloudy and a low of 54, some wind gusts to 35 miles per hour. The Northern California coast, partly cloudy with a low temperature of 53. For Roseburg in the Umpqua Basin, mostly cloudy with a low of 52. Grants Pass, Medford, and Ashland, also mostly cloudy with a low of 56. And for Eugene and Springfield, partly cloudy with a low right around 54. For more detailed weather information, visit us at ijpr.org.
4: You're listening to Think. I'm Chris Boyd. Today we're talking about heteropessimism, the trend in this country and perhaps elsewhere of young people to express no interest in heterosexual dating and to assume that it promises nothing but heartache and sadness. My guest, Magdalene J. Taylor, is a senior editor at Playboy, and she wrote an essay about this for the New York Times headlined, "There's Nothing Wrong with Wanting Men." I do have to wonder, based on the timing, Magdalene, if any of this current climate could be related to the retreat from constitutionally guaranteed reproductive rights for women.
5: Absolutely. Absolutely. That is a factor in why women are heteropessimistic and why there's real fear around heterosexuality in general right now. I think a lot of women see these, the clawing back of their reproductive rights and feel, further angered toward men who, largely voted for conservative politicians that made these changes occur. And then also feel, fearful that if they pursue heterosexuality, that they will not have reproductive freedoms in whatever the outcomes of that heterosexuality might be. And that is something that I'm in complete agreement with those concerns and completely understanding of. However, I do think that when we put a lot of this into a much broader historical perspective, that we continue to have unprecedented reproductive freedom and liberty of choice in dating and in sex that women of generations prior simply did not have, and that is even including the drawbacks that we have experienced in reproductive freedom in recent years.
4: I recognize that you are a writer and not a social scientist, but I wonder if you have a sense of how good any particular romantic relationship has to be to deliver happiness. Does it have to be exceptionally a good match to deliver much benefit to people?
5: Well, that's something that I think we've maybe built up a little too much. I think that we have very high expectations of how much happiness we are supposed to derive from our partners. And I think that is also where a lot of this unhappiness has come from, that we're putting a lot of pressure on ourselves and the other people in our lives. And, from what I can gather, at least with the data that we have, is that, there's really this pervasive idea that single, unmarried, childless women are the happiest. But that is the result of an anecdote from one social scientist. The other concrete data that we have says that married women are, in general, happier than single women. And so that, you know, that leads me to believe that in general, yeah, partnered people statistically have greater levels of happiness. And yeah, I can't exactly assess how much happiness and what that happiness is like and how they're able to lean on their partners and what they can glean from them. But it does lead me to believe that more happiness is found through partnership for many people, not for everybody, but for a good number of us. And, you know, another reason to be hetero-optimistic is that if we're not getting what we want from a partner, we have the freedom to leave our partners, to get divorces, to date other people, to date no people, whatever else. We're not bound to marriage in the way that women of the past have been.
4: Yeah, in making your case for hetero-optimism, you argue in no previous era have straight men and women dating people had more freedom. What kinds of liberty do people have today? I mean, you just mentioned some of them that they just didn't have in earlier generations.
5: Well, you know, this is the irony of coming back to the dating apps. There, I think that if we really want to put an optimistic perspective on it, which again, I have plenty of pessimistic attitudes about the dating apps myself. But you know, that offers something crazy. That offers something that humans have never had before. This way of, you know, quite literally like filtering and, I mean, shopping for partners. And I mean, I think that sounds like quite a gross way of looking at it. But previously, you know, the people that we dated, the people that we would get married to, it was a small pool of people that were, you know, the people in our church, the children of family friends, maybe, you know, the people that we went to high school with, maybe college, a bit of people that we, you know, met in the workplace. Now we're not confined to institutions to meet our partners. And there are upsides and downsides of that, of course. But we're not just restricted to, you know, who are the five available men around us when we're 18 years old that now we have to get married to and have children with. We can travel the world. We can go to college somewhere different. We can kind of build whatever life we desire and expose ourselves to whatever people we desire and build our lives from there. We're not bound to these institutions that were previously the primary ways that people coupled up and often had to, you know, stay with those partners, regardless of whether they were happy or not.
4: To go back for a minute to the manosphere and what many people interpret as the toxic form of masculinity that is highlighted there, what can we do about the highly visible cohort of young men who are sexually attracted to women, but also seem to dislike and distrust them as a category of human beings?
5: You know, this is kind of one of the areas that I have to resort to the platitudes of optimism, is that, you know, I really don't think that we can give up on a lot of these men. And I'm certainly not asking women to ignore those major manosphere red flags and date those guys anyway. But I think that, you know, I think that for women in particular, we're better off just kind of ignoring that pool of people. I think that there's various levels of success that we'll all have in doing that. But I generally think that we kind of need to, men and women alike, need to look at each other with like a little bit more good faith in their intentions, in their humanity, in the, you know, reality that we, most of us, do fundamentally want to, you know, couple up and care about somebody and love them. And that there's this loud, vocal group of people who are telling us the complete opposite. But what are we going to do? Let them dictate our lives? I don't think so.
4: I'm curious about how much of this attitude, this heteropessimism that you're seeing, that many people are seeing, is performative. I'm thinking about the many times in my career when I've interviewed people who are pretty polemic on the page, pretty strident in the way they express their opinions. When you sit down to talk to them, in conversation, they might be more measured and sound more like anybody else who has an opinion, but not necessarily an unmovable opinion.
5: Yeah, again, as an optimist, I love to think that that's the case, that, you know, in reality, a lot of us are a bit more pliable and maybe even, you know, we're susceptible to the powers of love, even if we're mean and angry online. And so, yeah, I do agree, especially with the internet being such a foundational part of what heteropessimism is. Certainly, it's performative. It's so easy to be performative on the internet about anything. And, you know, when heteropessimism was first really coined as a term by the writer and academic Asa Saracen, he himself was writing that it's largely a performative affectation, not itself a real commitment to not being straight. It's instead sort of just he specifically was referencing years back when there was like a Boston straight pride thing. A lot of other straight people who, you know, were rightfully disgusted by and embarrassed by this straight pride movement, we're doing sort of a performative disaffiliation with straightness by, you know, saying like, gosh, like I wish I wasn't straight, or, you know, or life would be so much easier if I weren't straight. But there's not necessarily a good deal of reality to those claims, and that brand of heteropessimism often didn't really actually yield any real lifestyle changes. But nevertheless, I do think that there is, you know, there's a material reality to people's anger and animosity on the internet, and it does breed real loneliness and antagonism between people. And I do think that it's generating a less happier society, even if it is all largely performative.
4: We're talking to writer Magdalene J. Taylor about her New York Times essay, "There's Nothing Wrong with Wanting Men." You're listening to Think. I'm Chris Boyd. You share in the piece, Magdalene, that you are a straight woman. We know now that you're 29. You do not identify as a heteropessimist, and you are in love. If you'll indulge a mildly personal question, before you met your guy, were you deliberately looking to fall in love?
5: Not at all. And I'm sort of a rare case of, you know, I fell in love when I was in college, which is absolutely the last thing that I thought would happen to me. I was expecting, you know, a roaring 20s, so to speak. I fell in love, and that's that. But I still, I had a very kind of an excited attitude towards what the future of romance could bring me, nevertheless.
4: Does that make you an outlier in your social circle?
5: It's hard to say. You know, I feel as though I've fostered a community of people around me who, you know, even with their ups and downs in dating or whatever else, still feel a shared sense of optimism. And I do surprisingly have a good number of other friends within my age bracket, particularly people I went to college with, who are also in these happy long-term relationships. But it does certainly in New York City make me feel like an outlier to be getting married in my 20s at all is honestly a little bit of a rarity here.
4: If we all played some kind of role in starting the current iteration of the gender wars, what can we do to call a truce short of capitulating to the idea that the only way to make heterosexual relationships work is by reverting to these kind of narrow traditional gender roles?
5: Yeah, I think that we should emphasize that there's no requirement to lean into these traditional gender roles at all. That's the great thing about this moment, is that, you know, even with everything that has happened, like we've discussed with reproductive rights, with, you know, with a lot of the setbacks that queer people are facing, is that, you know, we do still have the individual choice to look at our lives from, you know, an optimist's perspective, and to try to again see the humanity in other people. And I think that, you know, if people want to be negative and be pessimistic about their lives, then that is completely their own personal right and their own decision. But I don't really see what's so good about that. And I think that we can lean in a little bit more to, you know, what freedoms we have at the moment, and try to enjoy that for what it is, even if that means, you know, we don't date anybody at all. If we do completely renounce ourselves from heterosexuality, who's telling us that we have to put a pessimistic spin on that too?
4: Magdalene J. Taylor is a senior editor at Playboy. Her recent essay for the New York Times is titled "There's Nothing Wrong with Wanting Men." Magdalene, this has been really interesting. Thank you very much for making time to talk.
5: Thank you so much for having me.
4: 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Again, I'm Chris Boyd. Thanks for listening. Have a great day.

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